Good evening, Koto. This is Sunday Evening Classical, and I am DJ Flutski, and I'm so excited to be with you for the next 3 hours. You are listening to KOTO-FM and KOOK Ridgeway, and we have such a fun show tonight. The theme tonight is actually all about brass, and it'll become obvious why in a bit. So I started there, of course, with Aaron Copland's Fanfare for the Common Man, which is just such a gorgeous use of brass, such a great piece. And I'm going to continue now, probably with a piece that, two pieces by the composer that, if you offered brass players the option of what orchestral composer they could perform, I think that 90% of them would say Richard Strauss, because he writes these incredible, incredible brass parts and these huge orchestras. The second piece is an excerpt from the Alpine Symphony, which has 125 musicians on stage, and it has not just the brass section on stage, but a whole offstage brass section as well. And before that, I think the first piece I'm going to play out of the two probably doesn't even need any introduction, because everyone will know this partly as the Space Odyssey, but interestingly, this was also the music that Elvis used to walk onto in the 1970s. And it is, of course, the Also-Sprecht Zarusha. So enjoy these two stunning Strauss pieces.

So those were two excerpts of pieces by Richard Strauss, who just wrote so incredibly for brass players. And what I hope tonight is that, of course, we've just started with some of that loud brass music that we all expect, but I want to show you all the different sides of brass. We've got some really beautiful, delicate music. I've got a tuba piece that I think is going to really surprise you, some orchestral masterpieces, and some great ensemble playing as well. And if you hadn't guessed it, the reason for this theme is we have this amazing concert coming up this Friday with the New York Philharmonic Brass Quintet at the Sheridan Opera House. So I'll tell you about that as we go. But anyway, so to move on to the slightly quieter side, we're going to jump to the Baroque era. And I'm going to play you a piece by Bach. And this is the Brandenburg Concerto No. 2. But it was arranged for German brass. And I think when this was first done, it had a piccolo trumpet part that was so hard and so brutal that for two centuries, people just assumed it was unplayable. But you'll hear that actually German brass nail it. And I'm going to follow that with a classical piece by Mozart, and that is Mozart's Second Horn Concerto. And it's played by one of the most famous horn players of the 20th century, and that is Dennis Brain. And he wrote these horn concertos for his friend Leutgeb, and apparently had great fun covering all the manuscripts with some insults of the time in coloured ink. And it would say ass and ox and fool, which apparently Leutgeb found hilarious. And as you listen to this, something very interesting is that the horn Leutgeb would have been playing on, he would have had to change the pitch by moving his hand. There were no valves. So quite the feat. So this is Brandenburg Concerto No. 2, and then the first movement of Mozart's Second Horn Concerto.

that was the gorgeous sound of Dennis Brain performing the first movement of Mozart's Horn Concerto. And now we're going to go back to an orchestral sound of brass. And this is a movement from Mussorgsky's Pictures at the Exhibition. And it is The Great Gate of Kiev. The very interesting thing I think about this one is that the gate doesn't actually exist. The design won a competition and then the project was cancelled. So I would say the architecture only got built out of sound. And then we're going to do another orchestral piece, but this one might take you by surprise because this is a tuba concerto. It is the second movement, which is a romance of the Vaughan Williams Tuba Concerto, so the English composer. And it's played by John Fletcher with the London Symphony Orchestra, which is actually the orchestra that Vaughan Williams wrote this for. It's unusual because we think of the tuba as this loud kind of, you know, almost a little bit of a joke of the orchestra. You can generally always find brass players down the pub. But this is actually a bit of a love song and it's a really beautiful tune. So yeah, if you like the sound of the tuba, Alan Bear, who's the principal of the New York Philharmonic, will be on the stage at the Sheridan this Friday with the New York Philharmonic Brass Quintet. So come hear a little bit more about what these brass instruments do. So here's Pictures at the Exhibition, followed by the Vaughan Williams Tuba Concerto, second movement.

The beautiful sounds of Vaughan Williams' tuba concerto. Who knew it could sound so delicate? So we're moving from that gorgeous romantic piece to another orchestral hero of brass. And that is, of course, Richard Wagner. I mean, he liked brass so much that he actually had his own type of tuba invented called the Wagner tuba, which was actually a mix between a tuba and a French horn. So it's quite an interesting instrument. Anyway, there's so many Wagner pieces I could have picked tonight. There's the Ride of the Valkyries. There's the Meistersinger Overture. There's moments from Gitterdämmerung. There's the Siegfried Funeral March. But I went for a family favorite. And this is the Overture to Tannhäuser. It's the Dresden version. And you'll hear the brass here. There's an amazing chorale at the beginning. And then this wonderful, rousing finish.

So that was the rousing finish of the Overture to Tannhäuser by Richard Wagner. So for anyone just joining us, you're tuned into Sunday Evening Classical, and I'm DJ Flutsky. And we have a brass theme going this evening. We've got all different kind of features of brass. The reason being that the New York Philharmonic Brass Quintet will be playing at the Sheridan Opera House on Friday. You can get tickets through TellurideChamberMusic.org. And I'm going to take you to the brass ensemble world now in two surprising pieces, though. The first one is the Intermezzo from Carmen. This is normally a flute and harp solo. And this is actually played by the Black Dyke Band, which is a brass band in the north of England. The brass band tradition in England was and still is a very important part of brass culture. And this brass band is probably still the best in the world. And it's very, very different. So they had conical bore instruments, and it was cornets, not trumpets. And it was all founded around the mills in northern England. So really, really interesting. So an amazing thing. And then we're going to follow that with The Flight of the Bumblebee by Rimsky-Korsakov. And this is played by the Canadian Brass Quintet, who I think when the New York Philharmonic Brass Quintet first played, it was actually on stage with these guys. And that quintet have played in white sneakers and a black tie for 50 years. So fun thing there. So this really shows the versatility of brass instruments. And I hope you enjoy these two different arrangements.

So that was the sounds of the Black Dyke Brass Band, first of all. If you loved them, by the way, there's an amazing movie called Brassed Off. It's with Ewan McGregor and Pete Postlethwaite, and it's all based around those brass bands of the north of England and the strikes and the mills and so on. And it's a really, really cool movie, and they go to this big brass band competition at the Royal Albert Hall. Anyway, classic 90s movie. And the second piece there was Canadian Brass Quintet. That's the sound that you will hear of the Brass Quintet on Friday. So we've got time for just one more piece before the community calendar. And I'm going to play you one of my favorite orchestral pieces that maybe a lot of people don't know. It's by the composer Paul Hindemith. He wrote this in 1943 in America, where he landed after the Nazis banned his music for being degenerate. And this is the second movement of the Symphonic Metamorphosen. And it's based on themes by Carl Weber. But actually, the movement here, he took a Weber piano duet. He discovered that that tune had actually been lifted from a Chinese melody in an 18th century travel book. And then he ran it into this ensemble. He made it a kind of jazz brass band workout with this fugue that goes through it. So the whole effect, I think, is just really, really cool. And this is actually played by the New York Philharmonic with Bernstein conducting.

That was the second movement of Hindemith's Symphonic Metamorphosen. And fun fact about Hindemith as well was that he actually set himself the task to write a sonata for every single instrument in the orchestra. Those tuba players and so on have a lot to thank him for. So it is now time for the community calendar. And just to say, you are in tune with listener-sponsored KOTO and KOOK, non-commercial, non-underwritten community radio stations brought to you through the generous support of its listeners. KOTO is licensed by the Federal Communications Commission to operate on channel 219, 91.7 MHz from Telluride, Colorado, and on channel 288, 105.3 MHz from translator K287-CC Placerville, channel 207, 89.3 MHz from translator K207A-S Telluride, channel 207, 89.3 MHz from translator K207A-U Ofa, and channel 208, 100.3 MHz from translator K262DL Norwood. 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Thanks for listening. So on to the birthdays for today, July 26th. John Dix, Amy Schilling, Lawrence Van Hoey, Jeannie Gotts, Mick Jagger, Dobie Gray, Bob Lilly, Dorothy Hamill, Sarah Moles, Sandra Bullock, Carl Jung, Stashwiz Loki, Christine Rothschild, Vern Coastal, Kenneth Robb, David Bregman, Babetta Crows. Mountain Village Sunset Concert Series returns Wednesday, July 29th at 6 p.m. on Sunset Plaza. This week, with the pop and soul energy of Marlene Moy. Free, family-friendly show. The Telluride Film Festival and TMVOA invite residents and visitors to the next installment of Village Film Nights with a special screening of Steven Spielberg's Disclosure Day. This is rated PG-13 and 145 minutes. It'll be on Monday, July 27th at the Telluride Conference Center. From Monday, July 27th to Thursday, July 30th, CDOT will be performing paving work on Highway 145 outside of Mountain Village. The work will run from Mountain Village Boulevard to Elk Run, mile marker 68 to 70. Drivers entering and exiting the highway at Mountain Village will be guided by flaggers through the intersection. Work will run from 7:30 a.m. to 6 p.m. Monday through Thursday. Drivers should expect full stops, alternating traffic, and 15 to 30 minute delays. KOTO's Neighborhood Concert Series is back. 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The show is from 5 to 8 p.m. in the driveway at the Purple House on Pine, which is 207 North Pine Street, and is free for all. Cash bar, food trucks, and community. These are so fun. I highly recommend them. 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And now the weather. Tonight, we have a 40% chance of showers and thunderstorms, mainly before 8 p.m. Mostly cloudy with a low around 54. East-northeast wind around 5 miles an hour, becoming calm in the evening.
On Monday, we have a chance of showers and thunderstorms before 3 p.m., then showers likely and possibly a thunderstorm between 3 and 4 p.m., then a chance of showers and thunderstorms after 4 p.m. Increasing clouds with a high near 77. It's a calm wind becoming west-northwest at 5 miles an hour. Chance of precipitation is 60%. Monday night, we have a slight chance of showers and thunderstorms before 10 p.m. and then a slight chance of showers between 10 and 11 p.m. Mostly cloudy and then gradually becoming clear with a low around 54. Calm wind becoming southeast around 5 miles an hour and the chance of precipitation is 20%. Tuesday is a slight chance of thunderstorms and then thunderstorms with a high of 78. Tuesday night is chance thunderstorms and cloudy, and Wednesday is mostly sunny with thunderstorms. So you are listening to KOTO and KOK, and this is Sunday Evening Classical with DJ Flutsky. We've got a fun brass theme going this evening, and I'm going to continue that now with another of my favorite pieces for orchestra. This is the second movement of Tchaikovsky's Fifth Symphony. And the reason I put this into the brass theme is because it just has the most stunning French horn solo. And this is, again, the New York Philharmonic playing. So as I said, you can come and see these players, or five of them, on Friday at the Sheridan Opera House, TellurideChamberMusic.org. And as you listen to this French horn solo, you can imagine that the French horn player we'll see on Friday, Richard Dean, this is his job. So yeah, this is what he gets paid the big bucks for. So I hope you enjoy.

So we had two orchestral masterpieces there. There was the second movement of Tchaikovsky's Symphony No. 5 with that beautiful French horn solo, played by the New York Philharmonic with Leonard Bernstein conducting. And then that last piece there was Jupiter from the Planets by Gustav Holst. Holst himself was actually a trombonist before he was a composer, and I am sure you noticed that that wasn't the usual orchestral version. That was actually performed by the Black Dyke Brass Band. So they took every single piece of the orchestra and put it onto brass and percussion. So it just shows this incredible versatility. So we're going to feature now two other instruments that are in the brass quintet. We've already heard a tuba concerto, we've heard a French horn concerto, and now we're going to go back and hear a piece by Haydn, and this is Haydn's trumpet concerto, the first movement, played by Alison Balsam. And we're going to follow that with a little piece for trombone and organ, I think this is. And I went a little off-piste here. So it's actually Nimrod by Elgar, which a lot of you will recognize, but because it's been rearranged for trombone and keyboard. And the really interesting thing here is it's a player called Sue Addison playing, but she's actually playing on Elgar's own trombone. So this is Haydn's Trumpet Concerto, the first movement, played by Alison Balsam, and then Nimrod by Elgar, arranged for trombone.

So that was the first movement of Haydn's Trumpet Concerto, followed by Nimrod, arranged for trombone and piano by Edward Elgar and played on Elgar's own trombone by Sue Addison. So we've just heard, you know, a couple little features of two brass instruments, and now we're going to go back to some big orchestral pieces, which are still fit in our brass theme, but they're mainly about things that brass players love to play in the orchestra. And the first one is Shostakovich's Fifth Symphony. It's the finale of that. It's just a fascinating piece. It was written in 1937, and he'd just been denounced in Pravda by Stalin. So he was sleeping by the front door with a packed bag so his family wouldn't have to watch him be taken. And he called it a Soviet artist's reply to just criticism, which is either sincere or the greatest deadpan in musical history. People have argued about it ever since. So anyway, this, whatever it does mean, I would say that the trombones and the brass at the end of this piece are one of the great brass movements of the century. So yeah, I think it's a great piece, and I hope you enjoy it.

Sorry, I jumped there before I meant to. I was just going to introduce this next change because we just had two big orchestral heavyweights. There was the last movement of Shostakovich's Symphony No. 5, which was performed by the New York Philharmonic. And I followed that with the first movement of Mahler 5, which was with the Berlin Philharmonic. And Mahler 5, a bit like earlier in the Tchaikovsky, we heard the big French horn solo. Mahler 5, you'll have noticed there was that huge trumpet solo at the beginning that's one of the biggest in the repertoire. I've obviously accidentally gone with Fifth Symphonies tonight. I hadn't noticed that. This is Sunday Evening Classical, and I am DJ Flutesky. You're listening to KOTO Telluride and KOOK Ridgeway. So the theme we have this evening is pieces for brass, or that brass players love playing in the orchestra, or involve brass ensembles or brass solos. And the reason for it, of course, is we have the New York Philharmonic Brass Quintet coming this Friday, July 31st. And they are going to be performing two shows on Friday. They are doing the main show at the Sheridan Opera House at 8 p.m. That actually moved from the Palm Theatre, of course, because of the flooding, and the original time was 7. So it's the Sheridan at 8 p.m., and that's a really great program that has some Carmen and some Debussy and some Bizet and all sorts of great pieces. And then earlier in the day, there's actually a free show for kids. So if you've enjoyed listening and hearing about brass music and you want to introduce some kids to brass instruments, there's this really fun free interactive show that's a collaboration with Wilkinson Public Library, and that'll be at Oak Street Gondola Plaza at 11 a.m. on Friday. So as you can hear, just by my little slip there, we're going to change gears and we're going to do another piece by the New York Philharmonic. And if anyone heard the New York Phil Brass Quintet last time they were in Telluride, they played a lot of this piece. It is, of course, some excerpts from West Side Story. And I'm going to play you Mambo, followed by Somewhere.

So that was two movements of the Symphonic Dances by Leonard Bernstein. Now we're going to go back to a little trumpet piece. It is known as the Trumpet Voluntary, and it was published as Purcell's for about 200 years. But actually, this is a piece by Jeremiah Clarke, and the original name was The Prince of Denmark's March. It's known as a wedding tune. It was really made famous for that by Charles and Diana using it in 1981. So you can have a little English fact there. And what I love of this recording is it's by Wynton Marsalis, who a lot of people know as a jazz player. And a pretty cool fact about him was he was actually the only person ever to have won Grammys in both the jazz and classical categories in the same year. And that year was 1983, which was the year that the New York Brass Quintet made its debut. So this is the Prince of Denmark's March with Wynton Marsalis playing. And then I'm going to follow that with two pieces for a brass group called Septura. They're actually friends of mine in London, so I might be a little bit biased here, but I think they do amazing arrangements. And the first one you're going to hear is Debussy's Girl with the Flaxen Hair. And the second one is a Gershwin piece from Porgy and Bess. And again, these are actually going to be played on Friday at the New York Philharmonic Brass Quintet concert. So just in case I haven't said it enough, you can get tickets at TellurideChamberMusic.org. So here we are, Prince of Denmark's March, the Debussy, and then some Gershwin. And I hope you enjoy.

So that was a great brass group from London called Septura. They played some Debussy followed by some Gershwin. And before that, we heard Winter Marsalis playing The Prince of Denmark's March by Jeremiah Clarke. So for the last half an hour here, I'm going to calm it all down. And I'm going to play another piece of Mozart. And it's another horn concerto. It's his third one. And this is the slow movement, the romance. And this is going to be played by Barry Tuckwell, who held the top horn job in London for 13 years, the London Symphony Orchestra, and then jacked it in to become a soloist, which everyone thought was an impossible thing to do because you don't get many solo French horn players, but he made it work. So this is the romance from Mozart's third horn concerto, played by Barry Tucker. And I do just want to say thank you to everyone who's been listening tonight. I hope you've enjoyed the theme. And hello especially to Craig, who I had a lovely chat on the phone to, and to Jessica as well. So here is a little bit of Mozart.

And that was the beautiful romance from Mozart's Horn Concerto No. 3 in E-flat major. So we've come to our last piece of the evening now. And this is one that's a real favorite of mine, as well as brass players. And this is the Adagio from Bruckner's Seventh Symphony. It's the second movement. He was a village organist for most of his life, but he wrote these symphonies like someone who's kind of trying to turn the orchestra into an organ with that huge sound. And the Adagio was actually written while Wagner was dying and finished after the news came. And in terms of our brass theme tonight, Bruckner scored it for four Wagner tubas. And if you remember, that's the instrument that Wagner invented for himself, which is a mix between a tuba and a French horn. So the whole movement is an elegy that's sort of played on man's own invention. So I hope I've kind of shown you some different sides of brass this evening. I feel like it can be celebratory, it can be tender, it can blast the roof off, but it can also grieve. And it's just an incredibly versatile set of instruments. And I do also hope that you will join me at the concert on Friday. So last time to say, the tickets are available at TellurideChamberMusic.org for the New York Philharmonic Brass Quintet at the Sheridan Opera House at 8 p.m. And I'm going to leave you with this stunning piece by Bruckner, and I hope you enjoy it as much as I do. This was Sunday Evening Classical, and I'm DJ Flutsky, and I hope you enjoy the rest of your evening.

That was the gorgeous sounds of Bruckner's Symphony No. 7, the second movement. So I hope you've enjoyed this evening. It's been wonderful to be with you. I'm DJ Flutsky, and this is Sunday Evening Classical, and in the house is Dogbane. Have a wonderful rest of your evening and a great week. Thank you.

Manic Depression, Jimi Hendrix, brings us up to 2100 straight up. It's time for DOG, B&E. I'm on till midnight. Let's see what's going on. I don't see anything pertinent to our current living situations. The highways are open. The fires are burning, but we're getting rain. Let's just keep rocking out. I'm gonna give you some more Jimi Hendrix. This is actually off South Saturn Delta. That was the name of the release. This is all along the Watchtower. This is in the KOTO and the Kook.

0: was Girl Eats Man.
1: The song's called Jaded.
0: It's in the Kowtow and the Coot. It's 2110.
1: 61 degrees.
0: High Palm Pine Street. What's the next one? Another celebration at the end of the world. That's right. WVH. It's off Mammoth 2. It's in the Kowtow and the Coot.

0: That was Brent Bork, recorded at Pappy and Harriet's, April 4th, 2009.
1: My tune's called 73. This is the KO2 in the coupe.

Black Sunshine, Iggy Pop, Rob Zombie. 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That's me, the DJ. Call 9728-4334 and leave a message. That'll guarantee it gets in here. It's MTV. There's nothing. That's it. No one needs a ride. So I know. That's... Well... This brings us up to this. You got a killer scene there, man. Listen to Conan, kid.

0: off a better dystopia.
1: That's a monster magnet. So what's going on tomorrow? The Telluride Film Festival and TMVOA invite residents and visitors alike to the next installment of the Village Film Nights with a special screening of Steven Spielberg's Disclosure Day. That's right, tomorrow. That's tomorrow in the Village at the Conference Center at 7 p.m. Something to do. And tomorrow as well, on July 27th, Thursday through Thursday, the 30th, I should say, CDOT's going to be performing paving 145 and probably scraping mud. So expect delays. There's going to be people out there. Slow down. Plan accordingly. I mean, you got to get to Montrose. Take an hour and a half. Got to go to Dolores. Slow down. All right. So for the 45 tonight, what I bring you? I don't know. I brought you some Corrosion Conformity. Oh no. I was looking. There's not an A side or a B side. There's a fuck side and a U side. And the U side is fear, living in the city. So the other one's Give Me Some Mo'. It's spelled M-O-O-R-E. Not to be taken any certain way or whatever. All right, 45. Here you go. This is the code of the coupe.

0: going into the signatures.
1: What does that say on there?
0: Yeah. Says you live with a cat. I love living in the city. Just in the corner of the coop.

0: It kind of sounds like the city.
1: Man.
2: It's the KOTO. Coop.
1: That warmed up. 62 degrees.
2: That's the humidity. Time to go out and walk your dog.

0: Stooges. Bring us up to 2200 straight up. Oh no, man. Back to 61 degrees. Let's see, it can't make up its mind.
1: That's what's going on.
0: Tonight's the Waxing Gibbous, man. In case you're waking up. July 26th. Moon will be full in 3 days. Today it rises at 03:04. So that was it.
1: That's the way it is.
0: This is off live, Alice in Chains. There's a coat on the kook. So I've heard nothing new.

0: thank you.
1: 10:06. What's next? BLS.

0: I know. That's Zach and Bulas. Yeah, that's the Black Label Society. That's you here. This one's for the SD Math. I'm sorry.
1: Just rocking you harder.
0: Stillborn. Off the Blessed Hell Ride. This is the code on the coupe.

0: don't know.
1: And then laugh into swallowing the anchor.
2: Well, well, well.
0: Well, well, well.

0: You're listening to Kodo. Nothing's new. Temptation's Wings.
1: Fucking him right.
2: That's right. Down's gonna bring you into the next hour.
1: Damn, I'm looking at.
2: That's what's going on. 1058 MST. 60 degrees, man. Hold.
1: Not to be mother.
2: I don't know how much he talks. Smack. At the beginning of something, but
1: once again,
2: Osama's a
1: fucking
2: lippy. See if he starts playing.
1: My heart swells and I love it. Thank you for having us, man. Thank you so much.
2: Thank you too for listening. Can't tell in the coop.
1: This next song is off of the first goddamn record. And this is one also to be.
2: I know, I'm trying to sugarcoat the beginning, one man.
1: Entitled.
2: I know they're entitled.
1: Temptation. Where?

Thank you very much.

There it comes again. Listening to KOTEL and the Coug.

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We live on it.

0: This is a KOTO.
1: 23-22. 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
0: So this is be careful out there. 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

Oh, the beginning of generator. 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

0: Bad Religion. Brings us up to 23, 29. It's down to 59 degrees. It's cooling down. See, what am I bringing you to? Spaceship Landing. 33 LP. 222. Turn it up. 1129. That's it. There you go.
1: Dusty Coat on the coupe.

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0: There's a throne.
1: Listen to KOTO with a coup. There you go. This is the dead weather. This is how I feel. Oh. Open up.

You're in tune with KOTO Telluride and KOOK Ridgeway. Also, KOTO Translators, K287 CC Placerville, K207 AS Telluride and Pandora, K262 DL Norwood, and K207 AU Ophir.

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looking for pants with no hose. He's used up so much duct tape, he can't afford weed for his bows. He finds a pair, $5, one tear. He's got a friend who

a spot on a mountain 12,515 feet. The views you get from the top, they simply cannot be beat. When it's dumping, blowing side to side, it's really hard to see. It's like another planet with no visibility. A family from Dallas, their goggles

Skies have cleared after a big dump. Revy's been closed for days. Thinking about all that powder has got skiers in a daze. Patrol announces they dropped a rope at 11 on the dime. Posse takes a few laps on Dynamo to get back to Revy on time. A fellow, he ducks the rope. He just cannot wait.

is right on Revy. No better place to be. Navigating the bumps is just like vertical geometry. Galileo catches an edge. Oh, what an epic fail. 30 yards later, it's a full-on yard sale. He pulls his head out of the snow.

Never one has a clue what any of the runes have come. If you wipe out on Beast Cross or Silver Clan from the lift there left when you fall, Golden Cross and Majestic dropped into the fault line. Liberty Bell to the skiers left, named after a Telluride mine. Now Coop, he lives in Taos now. These runs he

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0: The world is demanding. It's often confusing and challenging, but it's just as often rich with courage.
1: Despite threats and intimidation, a core group of several hundred defiant women pushed through the police lines and gathered in front of the gates of Tehran University. There, surrounded by police, they sat on the sidewalk, dressed in black chadors, overcoats, and shawls, chanting for freedom and an end to discrimination against women.
0: This is Silvia Poggioli from NPR News. 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

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Oh, yeah. 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Oh, yeah. 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
1: Okay, go. 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

0: You've got a friend on the radio. 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
1: I didn't know I was dead. The police came to my house and told me I was under arrest for killing 100 people. I told them I never killed anyone, but they didn't believe me. They took me to jail, and then they put me on trial in front of a very mean and strict judge. I told him I didn't kill 100 people, and he didn't believe me either, and told me I was guilty. They took me back to a jail that was worse than anything on earth. There were big guys with tattoos who beat me up every hour, and all they gave me to eat was moldy poop with dead spiders in it. It took me more than 100 zillion years to realize I was in hell and would never get out. It was like the real punishment hadn't even started yet. It was like the real punishment hadn't even started yet.

Good morning. You are tuned into KOTOKOOK Radio, listening to another episode of Foreign Voyages, a little radio show where we like to explore international jazz, symphonic jazz, ambient jazz, cool jazz, all of the remarkable genres that are underneath this jazz umbrella. It is a beautiful morning right now. Still some moisture left on the roads and herbs that make it smell incredibly nice and beautiful. We're going to go ahead and get you going with some music. This is our first hour of the hour where we like to keep it cool and chill. And we're going to start it out like we always do in Brazil with some Antonio Carlos Jobim. Here's the song, Surfboard.

That is some really nice stuff from Fi Sonics out of England. That song, There's Still Hope. We're going to take this foreign voyage down to Italy, where we've got Sophia Loren. Yes, that's Sophia Loren and orchestra Amando Trovajole. This song, Che Me Imparto a Fa, here in Coda Radio.

Hey y'all, just want to let you know from Monday, June 27th to Thursday, July 30th, CDOT will be performing paving work on Highway 145 outside of Mountain Village. The work will run from Mountain Village Boulevard to Elk Run, mile marker 68 through 70. Drivers will be entering and exiting the highway at Mountain Village will be guided by flaggers through the intersection. Work will run from 7:30 a.m. to 6 p.m. Monday through Thursday. Drivers should expect full stops, alternating traffic, and around 15 to 30 minute delays. Yikes, don't want to get caught in that. Be aware of this Mountain Village traffic Monday, July 27th through Thursday, July 30th. We've been listening to Japanese pianist Chino Yoshio right there with his PureSoft version of Two Bridge. Next up, we've got a really cool Tasmanian pianist playing with a British drummer. That's Finn Reese out of Tasmania and Sholto out of England. Gonna play their song, Bluebell. Thanks for listening, y'all.

Lau, Noah, and Adam Neely right there. Adam Neely, musician based in New York, and Lau, Noah out of Barcelona, Spain. Next up, we are going to head to Germany, where we've got Johnny Brezzo and his song, El Castello de Paliaggi.

Joao Donato and Joyce Moreno right there with Amazonas 2 out of Brazil. Next up, we are going to head to Peru, where we have some Lala. We're going to check out this tune, Milagros, here on Coda Radio.

out of South Africa. That song, Honey Thighs. Next up, we are heading to Puerto Rico, where we've got Ile and her song, Que Mal Que Estoy, here on Kodo Radio.

Rawayana and Hazel Nunez right there. Rawayana out of Venezuela and Hazel out of Mexico. Now we're going to take it to a very cool artist, Charlotte Dos Santos, who is half Norwegian, half Brazilian, and check out her song right here, Pot of Gold, here at Coda Radio.

Some chessel right there, Franco Martinician composer. Deep ornithology right there. Next up, we are heading to Netherlands, where we've got Benny Sings. This song featuring Canadian singer-songwriter Mac DeMarco. Enjoy another foreign voyage here on Kodo Radio.

Benny Sings and Mac DeMarco there with Rolled Up. For our last song, we're going to take it back to Brazil, where we've got Mari Froes and her song Espelho. After that, we're going to send it over to NPR, but make sure to tune back in 8 o'clock where we continue for the second half of our foreign voyage. In that hour, we are going to turn up the funk. So, hope y'all come back and listen.

0: Good morning. A shooting at a crowded Seattle food festival killed at least three people. A toddler is among the wounded. Police believe two people were shooting at each other. It's Morning Edition from NPR News. There are 99 days left before elections that will decide which party controls Congress. I'm Leila Fadel.
1: And I'm A. Martinez. Can Democrats overcome Republican structural advantages? We asked Democratic strategist Paul Begala. Also, Ukraine's long-range drones have a new target, retail warehouses in Russia. In an ESPN documentary series, follow some of the WNBA's biggest stars. It's Monday, July 27th. On this day in 1909, Orville Wright tested the U.S. Army's first airplane. He took a lieutenant on a flight above Fort Myer, Virginia for over an hour. News is next.
2: Live for NPR News in Washington, I'm Libby Casey. There is a pause in the attacks between the U.S. and Iran after almost 2 weeks of U.S. strikes on Iranian military targets and infrastructure and Iranian counterattacks on U.S. bases and other targets in the Gulf. NPR's Jane Araf.
3: The Iranian army spokesperson confirmed Sunday that Iran had indeed halted attacks at the same time that the U.S. had. And Iran's foreign ministry spokesman, Ismail Baghari, confirmed messages were exchanged between Iran and the U.S. through mediators. But he said Monday that Iran had not asked for talks and said, "We are currently not holding any negotiations with the American side."
2: The war launched by the U.S. and Israel hits the five-month mark tomorrow, the same day that Israeli Prime Minister Benjamin Netanyahu will meet with President Trump at the White House. The price of Brent crude, the global benchmark for oil, fell to about $89 a barrel this morning after hitting $102 a barrel last week. The price at the pump for regular gasoline is $4.11, according to AAA. NPR's Windsor Johnston reports analysts say the factors that keep oil prices in check may be fading.
4: Oil prices have surged as the war with Iran raises fears about disruptions to global energy supplies. But so far, the market has avoided the kind of sustained price hike many analysts expected. Bob McNally is the head of the Rapidan Energy Group and former White House energy advisor.
5: This entrenched optimism among traders, and that's a big deal because prices reflect how traders think about the future. And they've been very optimistic, believing President Trump that this is going to end soon.
4: McNally says lower oil demand from China also helped ease pressure on prices, but he warns those buffers may not last if the conflict continues to escalate. Windsor Johnston, NPR News, Washington.
2: A new survey finds 3 in 4 voters say the cost of childcare is a major problem. NPR's Jennifer Ludden reports it's among reasons affordability is a top issue this election year.
6: For parents who pay for childcare, more than a third say it's one of their top 2 expenses. That's according to a poll commissioned by the First 5 Years Fund, which advocates for expanding early learning and care. Nearly half of parents say childcare challenges affect their work. And it's not just them. Nearly 40% of all voters say they're affected when a colleague's childcare is disrupted. Nationally, there is a serious shortage of childcare, and in many places, it can cost more than housing or college tuition. A growing number of cities and states are committing money to expand free and subsidized childcare. They say their local economies depend on it. Critics argue it drives up government spending. Jennifer Ludden, NPR News, Washington.
2: It's NPR News. Authorities in Germany say they're investigating a weekend attack in Berlin as an act of terrorism. As Esme Nicholson reports, police shot and killed the man suspected of driving a vehicle into a crowd attending an annual Pride event.
7: Police shot and killed 21-year-old Abdul Balaut in a garden allotment on the outskirts of Berlin. Prosecutors say evidence was mounting to suggest the incident, which killed one and injured at least 29 others, was an Islamist terror attack. Balaut, a German national with Lebanese heritage, attempted to join Islamic State Group on a trip to Lebanon last year. In May, a court in Berlin convicted Balaut of preparing a serious act of violence and handed down a suspended sentence. He had been released while prosecutors appealed. For NPR News, I'm Esme Nicholson in Munich.
2: President Trump's tariffs are headed to court again. Two lawsuits filed by small businesses are challenging Trump's sweeping tariffs announced on Thursday that impose double-digit levies on 60 trading partners. The tariffs cover 99% of U.S. imports. The Trump administration says they're being implemented because countries have failed to prevent imports produced by forced labor. But critics say that's a pretext, and the goal is replacing the worldwide tariffs the Supreme Court struck down in February. The East Pacific region has its first Category 5 hurricane in almost 2 years. Hurricane Genevieve is expected to stay far out to sea on a course roughly parallel with the Mexican coast. 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Live in Washington, I'm Libby Casey.
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0: It's Morning Edition from NPR News. I'm Leila Fadel in Washington, D.C.
1: And I'm A. Martinez in Los Angeles, California. Three people are dead after a mass shooting at a food festival in Seattle on Sunday.
0: Police there say they have one person in custody and one more person could be involved who has not been arrested.
1: Casey Martin from member station KUOW has been following the story. Casey, what do we know about what happened on Sunday?
2: Well, we don't know much at the moment, but here's what we have. This was at the base of the Space Needle. This is the really tall tourist attraction, probably the landmark that Seattle is most famous for. And surrounding that Space Needle is a big park. This is an open civic park where there's all kinds of festivals, including this very popular food festival. This is an annual event that families go to every year. And on Sunday night around 6 p.m., people heard multiple gunshots and started running away. Seattle police who were at the festival, they found a shooter. That person surrendered and was arrested, they said. Police have only said it was a young person, so we don't know if they were an adult or a juvenile. Two guns were found at the park, and I spoke to Jessica Allison, who was there with her young daughter and her husband.
3: And I was like, should I grab a stroller? He's like, run! We had to run. We hid. We just didn't know what to do.
2: Thankfully, they did get out safely after hiding under a performance stage, though she said getting out of that park was really chaotic.
1: Okay, so what about the suspects?
2: As of last night, another suspected shooter was still on the loose. Police said they were still figuring out what that person's involvement was. Police said it appeared that two people were shooting at each other, but that's still being investigated.
1: So what do we know about the victims?
2: Yeah, three people were killed. Two died at the park and a third died at the hospital. Four were injured, including a toddler. A hospital spokesperson said these people were shot in their arms, legs, abdomen, and lower back, and they're in satisfactory condition now.
1: What are elected officials saying?
2: Late last night, Washington's governor, a congresswoman, and the mayor of Seattle, they all came to the scene. They shared information and condolences with the victims' families. Here's Seattle Mayor Katie Wilson.
4: What happened here today at the Seattle Center was an unbelievable tragedy, a horrific act of violence.
2: Local police said they're getting help from the State Patrol and also the FBI. The park is closed and will be for a while, they said. And now police need the public's help for video as there were no surveillance cameras right where the shooting happened. So that will be an ongoing conversation about public safety here.
1: That's Casey Martin from member station KUOW. Thank you, Casey.
2: Thank you.
1: There are now fewer than 100 days until Election Day in November.
0: Yeah, and some states still have primaries to set those fall matchups, all leading to the big question, will Democrats win control of at least one chamber of Congress, breaking up full Republican control in D.C.?
1: For insights into that, let's go to senior national political correspondent Mara Liasson. Mara, both Democrats and Republicans are making the case for why they'll win congressional majorities in the midterm. So let's start with Democrats. What are they touting as advantages for them?
5: Well, I see the midterms as a story of two competing forces. Republicans have some structural advantages. Democrats have some organic advantages. Democrats are running against an unpopular incumbent and his party. Even though Donald Trump is not on the ballot, his approval rating is under 40%, and that hurts Republicans. Voters have soured on his agenda. They're unhappy with the economy. They're unhappy about the Iran war and tariffs. They blame both of those things for high prices. Democrats also have an advantage in voter enthusiasm and turnout. More Democrats have been turning out in primaries and special elections this year.
1: All right, what about the case for Republicans?
5: Right. Republicans, you would think that when you look at all these organic factors, you would say, whoa, looks like a big blue wave forming. But historical rules only work till they stop working. And Republicans have some structural advantages. The Democratic brand is polling very poorly now, so Democrats are not able to take full advantage of the incumbent party's problems. Republicans also have raised much, much more money than Democrats. President Trump helped his party when he initiated an unprecedented wave of mid-cycle partisan redistricting or gerrymandering, and Republicans were able to create more Republican-leaning House districts and decrease the number of competitive House districts overall. That gives them a big advantage.
1: Now, millions of voters will cast their ballots ahead of Election Day. So for many, there are fewer than 99 days until they make their choice. So is there anything you see maybe that could alter the prevailing narrative?
5: Theoretically, yes. President Trump could find a face-saving way to end the Iran war, and then maybe some of the economic pressures, especially high gas prices, could ease up in time for voters to change their minds. Or the Democratic Party could nominate candidates too far to the left to win general elections in some swing districts or battleground states. That said, in the past, when we get to August and September, voters' minds are pretty much made up. It's hard to change them by then.
1: Any particularly juicy races you're keeping an eye on?
5: Yeah, I'm keeping an eye on two Senate races in particular. In Michigan, I'm watching the Democratic primary, which happens next week. Democrats there have a choice between a left-wing populist, Abdul El-Sayed, or a more centrist candidate, Haley Stevens. And the question is, can a left-wing populist win a general election in a swing state like Michigan, which Democrats have to win if they're going to have any chance of winning the Senate majority? I'm also looking at Maine, where Democrats also need to win if they're going to get the Senate majority, and they have a new candidate there, Troy Jackson. He's replaced Graham Plattner on the ballot, and they're trying to defeat Susan Collins, who is the only Republican Senate incumbent running this year in a blue state, a state that went for Kamala Harris. So the big question there is, can Jackson stand up a campaign, raise millions of dollars to defeat Collins, who has tons of money and has proven she can win tough races in Maine?
1: That's NPR's Mara Liasson. Mara, thanks.
5: You're welcome.
0: Let's get a take on the countdown to the midterms from Paul Begala. He's a longtime Democratic strategist who worked in the Clinton administration. He's now a political contributor to CNN. Good morning, Paul, and welcome back to the program.
6: Good morning, Layla. Thanks for having me back.
0: So Mara Liasson just told us that this election is about the political advantages Democrats have with voters versus structural advantages for Republicans. In your view, what is the better advantage to have?
6: Well, the structural advantages the Democrats have, the fundamentals, the most important thing, the one thing, is that Republicans are the status quo in a time of change. Republicans have the House. Republicans have the Senate. Republicans have the White House. God knows they have the Supreme Court. People want change, and the only way to get change is to vote Democratic. We've seen this trifecta. You know, I've done this a long time. Mm-hmm. President Clinton, who I worked for, we lost 54 House seats in our midterm. President Bush lost 31 in his second midterm. Obama lost 63. Trump lost 41. The Republicans are going to lose 40 or more. Book it. It's a structural thing. You add to that those things Mara talked about. The president's deep unpopularity, the terrible inflation, especially gas prices, groceries, rent, utilities, the enthusiasm gap. I mean, my advice to Republicans is build an ark, man.
0: I have a question about that, though, because the president, yes, is polling badly, but the Democratic Party is also polling quite badly. Does that temper your expectations?
6: No. It's like that old joke about the two old guys at the diner, and one says the food here is terrible, and the other says, yeah, the portions are so small, too. I'm a Democrat. I've been a Democrat all my life. I would tell a pollster I'm not happy with the Democrats. Democrats are unhappy with their party because they're not fighting Trump enough. Republicans are unhappy with their party because the Epstein files, the Iran war, and inflation, these are things they did not vote for. You know, I mean, I know I'm a Democrat, but 75 million people voted for Trump, and they're good people. They did not vote for high inflation, high tariffs, foreign wars, and to they believe, cover up the Epstein files. So their base is depressed. My base is excited. They're unhappy with the party, but they're excited. That's how you get a wave. You know, the amplitude of a wave is the peak to the trough. And their trough is very low because their enthusiasm is low. Democrats are very high because their enthusiasm is high.
0: But we're also seeing a lot of that excitement about candidates that are quite left, including a key state in Michigan. The race for control of the Senate looks pretty close. And as Mara told us, the Democrats have a choice between a left-wing populist and a moderate. Who do you consider to be a better pick to attract swing voters in November in a swing state like Michigan?
6: Oh, it's not even close. My biggest worry about 99 days from now in the midterm is that the far left will taint the Democrat brand. Keep in mind, the Democratic Socialists are not Democrats. They have their own party, and they have their own, to my mind, very eccentric platform. Things like no U.S. Senate, no police, no military. I mean, it is.
0: But they also argue that the Democratic brand is not popular with voters, and that's why
6: the
0: Democrats have been losing.
6: The far left gave us, Dr. Jill Stein, who helped elect Mr. Trump. I mean, they gave us Ralph Nader, who helped elect George Bush. So, yeah, the Democratic brand is down in part because the socialists are attacking us. That means we're doing something right. the Democrats. But I am worried. I am very worried. You know, we have this wonderful moderate candidate in Omaha. Okay, this is a district held by a Republican incumbent, but carried by Kamala Harris. Classic swing district. And it's Omaha. It's a great town. Denise Powell is a Democrat. The Republicans, she's a mom, she's a small business owner, you know, public school advocate, healthcare. I mean, she's just a very mainstream Omaha Democrat. The Republicans are calling her DSA Denise, like she's a socialist. So I'm very worried about those extremists tainting my party's brand.
0: Now, the New York Times reported over the weekend about troubles inside the Democratic National Committee. One is that the party is broke. Now, NPR has not independently confirmed that reporting. But if true, how does that impact the party going into the midterms, given that the Republican Party has so much more money?
6: Sadly, the national parties have become almost irrelevant. Mm-hmm. I think that's a shame. But the candidates are raising enough in the Democratic Party. If the Democrats lose, and they won't, it'll be a landslide. But if they do, it will not because of lack of money. John Ossoff, the incumbent senator in Georgia, which Mr. Trump carried twice, he's got $42 million cash on hand. I mean, he can spend $500,000 a day for the rest of the election without raising more. James Tallarico, the very impressive Democrat in my home state of Texas, has raised $72 million. So the Democrats will have enough money. They ought not whine about that.
0: Democratic strategist and CNN contributor Paul Begala, thank you for your time and your insights.
6: Thanks, Layla.
0: This is NPR News.

0: On the next Fresh Air, novelist Leila Slimani. Her trilogy is inspired by three generations of her Moroccan family. She writes from her dual perspective as biracial, with members of her family representing the countries of the colonized and colonizer. In Morocco, it's illegal to have sex outside of marriage. She grew up associating sex with danger. Join us.
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3: I'm Leila Fadel.
4: And I'm Michelle Martin. Good morning. The WNBA All-Star Game was this weekend. At a time when the Women's Professional Basketball League is attracting more eyes than ever, fans got to see many of their favorites on the court together in Chicago. But if you missed it, you can see three of its top players in a much more intimate way. A new docuseries from ESPN follows Asia Wilson of the Las Vegas Aces, Nafisa Collier of the Minnesota Lynx, and Awana Bonner of the Phoenix Mercury, not just through the grind of a WNBA season, but also through the stress of negotiations for a new collective bargaining agreement and all the strain it puts on their personal lives.
5: It's going to look like it's easy, but it is not.
6: This year, I've come in with a mission.
7: Oh, here comes over the steel.
6: And anger is a great motivator.
8: You would think playing 17 years in a league, you would be set for life, but I'm not.
9: In my mind, I'm just like, what am I going to do next?
4: I spoke with Tristan Williams, the executive producer of this series, Life in the W. How crazy is it you wound up with three teams in the playoffs and two of the three teams battling for the championship? I mean, excuse me, do you just have like the best luck or what?
10: I have the best luck. I literally have the best luck. You couldn't write this any better for it to naturally unfold that way and the way it weaves. And I think as the viewers watch it, you get to see how the stories weave so nicely because of that outcome.
4: Well, the fact that the Aces were so far down, they were on a terrible losing streak.
10: They were the 500.
4: They were in the 500. The fact that they had this blowout loss to Minnesota early in the series, I mean, it was crazy, like a 53-point loss. So people were like, what is happening? Asia Wilson, what is happening?
10: What is happening with Asia and the Aces?
5: I've never been that embarrassed in my life. It was a gut punch.
10: You know, with Asia being 500, and to actually see her climb out of that mud and rally her team.
5: So I sent a text message, and it was just like, if you weren't embarrassed from yesterday, then don't come into this gym. You're not needed or wanted here. We need the mindset to shift because that was embarrassing. I need them to understand that I was not rocking with that at all.
10: That, I think, was so impressive, and the viewers are going to love that, just seeing the real grind and the work it takes to be able to do something of that magnitude and make it to the finish line.
7: That's three of a kind for the Las Vegas Aces. WNBA champions for the third time in 4 years.
4: You know, it's fascinating because they're not just players with three different profiles. They're also three different players with different personal lives as well. I mean, the fact that Asia is her, you know, her partner is Bam Adebayo, who's a star in his own right. That presents its own interesting challenges of having somebody who's equally famous. And then you've got Nafisa, who's a young mom with a young daughter. And then you've got Dewana, who has two kids and is also in a same-sex relationship with her teammate, which has its own interesting dilemmas, because here you are, you're going to work and you're coming home with the same, I mean, wow. But it strikes me that these women were remarkably vulnerable. I mean, just as an example, Dewana Bonner has to spend most of the season away from her kids.
11: I didn't see the first step. I didn't see preschool. I didn't see any of that.
8: I missed birthdays. I missed first day of school. Now the kids are in the third grade.
9: Literally, my kid just wore a curly ponytail to school for the first time because she was wearing pigtails, and I'm just like, I'm sad. I've been sad all day. I'm like, I can't believe I missed that.
4: She was very open about the mommy guilt that she was experiencing. And then Nafisa Collier talking with her husband about wanting to have more kids, but worried about the effect on her body and being able to recover.
3: Before my pregnancy, I really hardly ever got injured. I'm 5 years older at this point. I had so many injuries this year. Expanding your family isn't a flippant thing. It's a life-changing situation. Once we started talking through it and just being like, yeah, there was a really good chance that I would have to give up my career to like have another baby. And I'm not ready to stop playing basketball.
4: Very, very vulnerable. And I just wondered what that was like for you as a filmmaker and as a mom yourself.
10: Absolutely. I think when you're watching, as a viewer, when you're watching this, you can really relate to these women because they are not just basketball players, but they are dealing with real things that the average everyday woman have to deal with, whether you're, you know, you have a 9-to-5 and you're working and you're still trying to show up as your best and get home to cook dinner and do homework and all the things. And she's having to do these same things on the road. And so how do I navigate managing my schedule to bear kids and play the game and get my body back into shape? And I think when the viewers see this, it is like, wow, because you realize it's so hard and all the things that they have to think about and take into consideration. And you still have to show up no matter what scrutiny, no matter what the media say, you still have to be your best self. And it's already hard just being a woman, and it's already hard being a mom.
4: Well, yeah, exactly. That's something that the male players don't have to think about. I mean, one of the really, I don't know, there were so many moving scenes, but one of the scenes was with Asia. Again, her partner is Bam Adebayo, who's a star for the Miami Heat, and they don't have kids, at least not yet. She would love to be a mom, but she also wonders about her career.
10: The men don't have to think about it.
4: Yeah, exactly. I have heard them say they worry about maybe effect of fame on their kids or something, but I don't hear them worry about whether having children will affect their ability to perform as athletes. It's just not on their list.
10: And that's a beautiful thing, you know. Your wives are home. Your girlfriend is home. You have a support system for you, but these ladies have to think about all those things. And so I think that's what makes this project extra, extra, extra, extra special. This project is one of its kind. It's one of the first to have a show with women in this sport. That's what makes me so proud.
4: Tristan Williams.

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1: When President Trump announced an anti-crime task force in Memphis last fall, federal and local officials never mentioned immigration enforcement as a goal. But the first few months shocked the community.
2: It was very evident that this was an immigration operation at its core.
1: Trump says he wants to replicate the Memphis task force elsewhere. I'm Elsa Chang. That's on All Things Considered from NPR News.

0: Live from NPR News in Washington, I'm Dave Mattingly. President Trump will meet this week with Israeli Prime Minister Benjamin Netanyahu, as well as Ukraine's President Volodymyr Zelensky. Both foreign leaders will be in Washington tomorrow for the funeral of Republican Senator Lindsey Graham of South Carolina. NPR's Ittai Stern says ahead of the talks at the White House, a group of former senior Israeli security officials urged Trump to press Netanyahu to take strong action against rising Israeli settler violence in the occupied West Bank.
1: In a letter to President Trump, hundreds of former Israeli security officials warned that continued attacks by Israeli settlers against Palestinians could ignite a wider regional conflict and harm American interests in the Middle East. Netanyahu has previously described the settlers responsible for the recent violence as a small extremist fringe, but there have been hundreds of attacks by Jewish extremists against Palestinians recorded in the West Bank in recent months, and only a small number of cases have resulted in arrests or prosecutions. Just over the weekend, a settler incursion into a Palestinian village left two Israelis and four Palestinian men dead. For NPR News, I'm Ittai Stern in Tel Aviv.
0: It's unclear how long the Pentagon plans to pause its attacks against Iran. The two sides have halted fighting in the Middle East for the last 3 days. This is NPR News. Wildfires in France have forced more than 250,000 people to evacuate their homes in the south of the country. French President Emmanuel Macron called a crisis meeting today to coordinate efforts by crews to control those fires. Wildfires in Spain have also forced thousands of people from their homes in recent days. Air quality alerts are in effect today in areas of Washington, Oregon, Montana, and Idaho because of smoke from wildfires in the western U.S. A recent study shows one in five teens and young adults turns to AI chatbots for mental health advice. That's a 40% jump over last year, according to a study in JAMA Pediatrics. As NPR's Ritu Chatterjee reports, mental health experts caution chatbots can pose risks to vulnerable individuals.
2: General use chatbots like ChatGPT and Gemini weren't designed for mental health support, but people are turning to them anyway, even in the midst of serious mental health crises. There have been several cases where vulnerable individuals have died by suicide after prolonged interactions with chatbots. While chatbots are a convenient source of support, connection to other humans is what protects people from suicide, says psychologist Ursula Whiteside. She runs a suicide prevention nonprofit called Now Matters Now.
3: If I'm with other people, I'm less likely to kill myself. If I'm building a relationship, I'm less likely to kill myself.
2: Ritu Chatterjee, NPR News.
0: I'm Dave Mattingly.

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1: It's Morning Edition from NPR News. I'm A. Martinez in Los Angeles, California.
2: And I'm Leila Fadil in Washington, D.C. Good morning. Ukraine is expanding its list of targets inside Russia. It repeatedly hit warehouses last week belonging to Russia's largest online retailer, Wildberries. Ukrainian President Volodymyr Zelensky described the new strategy on Sunday. This week, he is headed to Washington to discuss the state of the war with President Trump. To tell us how all that's being viewed from Russia, we're joined by NPR's Charles Maines in Moscow. Good morning, Charles.
3: Good morning, Leila.
2: Okay, start by telling us more about Wildberries and the role it plays in Russia.
3: Yeah, you know, Wildberries is Russia's version of Amazon.com. Mm-hmm. Jeff Bezos, in this scenario, is a woman named Tatiana Kim. She started the company out of her apartment as a school teacher on maternity leave back in 2004.
4: Дорогой, на Wildberries всемирный день шопинга.
5: И ты купила
4: туфли.
3: And as this early Wildberries ad conveys, the business focused on providing creature comforts, like slippers in this ad, to the emerging Russian middle class. Now, fast forward a few years, and Wildberries is now Russia's largest online retailer. And Kim is Russia's wealthiest woman, valued around $8 billion, that's with a B, dollars.
2: Wow.
3: So fundamentally, Wildberries is, or at least has been, a Russian success story, a company built on an idea that took off rather than, say, proximity to the Kremlin, which can often be the case.
2: So why is it a target?
3: Ukraine has now struck 10 Wildberry warehouses in different locations across Russia, killing at least 9 employees and injuring dozens more. The justification, according to Ukraine, is that Wildberry's vast offerings include military hardware. Now, Wildberries denies that charge, but there's no question the website offers, even sometimes advertises, items of use to soldiers on the battlefield in Ukraine. So, you know, helmets, night vision goggles, consumer drones, that sort of thing. That said, Ukrainian officials also say this is about bringing the war home to the Russian public in a new way. You know, we've already seen these Ukrainian attacks on energy infrastructure that have caused gas shortages. Well, now Ukraine is targeting commerce, logistics hubs, because Wildberries is part of this consumer ecosystem that's made living in Russia feel relatively normal, despite more than 4 years of war and Western sanctions.
2: What's the reaction been from Russians?
3: Well, these attacks, on logistics hubs have caused massive fires, and those images are spreading all over social media, as have video after video of Russian small business owners whose goods were in these warehouses and now face financial ruin. This is Olga Petrovskaya, who says here on her Instagram account that her family clothing business is disappearing before her eyes after 10,000 items burned. She's among those selling what's left at steep discounts to avoid further losses, which speaks to a common feeling that these warehouses are impossible to defend, that more attacks are coming, which is what Ukraine says will happen.
2: And presumably, this is all being done to pressure the Kremlin. What do they say?
3: Well, the Kremlin says these are terrorist attacks, and they've given no indication it'll influence plans in Ukraine, where the Kremlin continues to insist it'll meet military objectives. Now, Ukraine has offered the Kremlin a cessation of long-range strikes if Russia does the same, and that's an idea that President Trump and President Zelensky may well discuss this week in Washington. The problem is that President Vladimir Putin of Russia has already rejected this idea outright, saying that whatever damage Ukraine can inflict, Russian bombs can do more.
2: And NPR's Charles Maines in Moscow. Thank you, Charles.
3: Thank you.
1: How do Ukraine's long-range strikes play into its efforts to end the war with Russia? NPR's Joanna Kakissa spoke to one of Ukraine's top peace negotiators in Kyiv.
6: When Russia launched its full-scale invasion of Ukraine on February 24th, 2022, Sergei Kislytsa was in New York. He was serving as Ukraine's ambassador to the United Nations. That day, he sat across the table from his Russian counterpart. He leaned into his microphone and did not hold back.
7: There is no purgatory for war criminals. They go straight to hell, Ambassador.
6: The war severed official diplomatic relations between Ukraine and Russia.
7: I was the only Ukrainian ambassador who had to go regularly and sit in the same room with the Russians. My fellow ambassadors in all capitals around the world would not talk to them. So by the time I was part of our negotiating team, I already knew how to control my feelings and my attitude.
6: Kislytsa has been part of Ukraine's negotiating team since 2025 and is also the first deputy head of Ukrainian President Volodymyr Zelensky's office. We meet Kislytsa in the well-guarded presidential compound in Kyiv, where his 13-year-old Jack Russell Terrier, Desi, runs to greet us. The last U.S. brokered peace talks between Russia and Ukraine took place in Geneva in February.
7: That does not, however, mean that we are not in active communication with the Americans and occasionally with the Russians.
6: Ukraine's message, Kislytsa says, has remained the same.
7: The easiest way to stop this war is to stay where we are at the moment.
6: He says the Kremlin continues to make unrealistic demands, like pushing Ukraine to hand over land not occupied by Russia, even as the war's dynamics have changed.
7: It's not longer the war of infantry. It's not longer the war of artillery. It is the war of the 21st century, and we have the upper hand.
6: Ukraine's long-range drones are regularly hitting Russian oil and gas facilities, causing fuel shortages in Russia and weakening Russia's ability to wage war.
7: The situation in the battlefield on the ground is basically stuck. There are no meaningful advances of the Russian army. And that became very apparent not only to Ukrainians, but also to our partners and to the United States.
6: Even President Trump said recently that Ukraine is flexing its muscle. Meanwhile, Zelensky proposed face-to-face talks with Russian President Vladimir Putin, something Kislytsa says is essential and could even happen later this year.
7: In Russia, this war is a decision of just one person. In Russia, this war can be stopped at any given moment by just one person.
6: Last month, Putin said he saw no point in meeting, but if the war continues on its current trajectory, he may find diplomacy a more attractive bet.
7: Because if we keep doing what we do with long-range strikes, sooner or later, the Russian leader would have only one choice, to sit down and discuss how to stop this war.
6: Kislytsa says he believes even Putin has realized that Ukraine has the cards. Joanna Kakissis, NPR News, Kyiv.

0: Researcher Jen Golbeck spent a weekend with a chapter of the far-right Proud Boys. What surprised her? Next time, here and now.
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2: Good morning, I'm Martinez. UCLA professor Daniel Blumenstein studies the behavior of wild marmots, you know, sort of like giant prairie dogs. And last month, in response to federal funding cuts to his research, he started an account on OnlyFans. That's the social media site commonly associated with adult content. The photos are of the marmots. So if you want some exclusive rodent content, sign up for OnlyMarms. Now, although the marmots are probably naked, all of the posts are supposed to be G-rated. It's Morning Edition.
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2: It's Morning Edition from NPR News. I'm Amy Martinez.
4: And I'm Leila Fadel. The United Nations list of World Heritage Sites is a bit longer this morning because of a newly added swamp. The Okefenokee Swamp straddles part of the border between Georgia and Florida, and it's been recognized for its universal value to humanity. It joins other places on the list, like the Great Barrier Reef in Australia and India's Taj Mahal. Georgia Public Broadcasting's Jillian McToto takes us to the swamp.
5: Boating on a water trail into the Okefenokee National Wildlife Refuge is like going back in time.
6: Not going to have cell phone service. You don't even see the glow of the cities.
5: Josh Howard was raised in nearby Charlton County, one of four Georgia and Florida counties where the refuge sits. It's peaceful here, and he likes it that way.
6: It's just a really dark, quiet spot. You're not going to hear trains or cars.
5: Just our boat, which causes alligators to slink away and frightens a green heron.
7: When they get nervous, a green mohawk comes up on the top of their head.
5: Though the swamp never gets completely quiet.
6: The swamp has its own sounds and music that it plays going to bed and when you're waking up. It's just different things, you know. You may hear wild turkeys in the uplands in the mornings, and then at night you've got barred owls and pig frogs and everything else.
5: After we cut the engine about 2 miles in, we're gliding on dark water, reflecting pine trees like black glass.
6: The canal we're on right now is the Suwannee Canal. Yeah, there's a turtle there.
5: Cue the swamp music of crickets and frogs. This is the sound of a swamp so big, it's twice the size of all five boroughs of New York City. It's the largest subtropical freshwater wetland left in the entire Northern Hemisphere. It was spared from major development because the swamp is elevated and its water doesn't drain easily, creating a unique ecosystem.
8: This is almost exactly how it was hundreds of years ago.
5: Hunter Barber's family has been here for seven generations. He's also on the boat and works for Okefenokee Swamp Park. He says the number of visitors has slowed in recent years.
8: We've had folks from all different nationalities come out. When COVID hit, that's never really bounced back.
5: But now he's hopeful. On Saturday, the United Nations Committee officially listed the swamp as a UNESCO World Heritage Site, alongside Yosemite, the Everglades, and the ruins at Pompeii.
8: We're able to share it with other folks and get a chance to tell our story about why we think this place is so special.
5: A new Okefenokee partnership formed last year across the three towns where you can enter the swamp. One of those towns is Waycross. Its tourism manager, Patrick Simmons, says a few new hotels and a handful of chain restaurants are already popping up.
9: The year before last, we had a Fairfield Inn's open, and then we've got two new Wawa's in town, which is, you know, pretty significant. And I got to feel like some of that is driven by the designation.
5: But UNESCO Vice Chair and Director of Culture Mike Robinson says that the development has to be balanced against the real purpose of the designation.
10: The bottom line of the World Heritage Convention is it's not about attracting tourists, it's about protecting the heritage.
5: Our swamp guide and Okefenokee local, Josh Howard, doesn't think that will be an issue.
6: I don't think we're going to be an Orlando or anything.
5: But he does want to see more visitors. And he says if the UNESCO listing gets more people to see this quiet, dark, last of its kind, watery corner of the world, that's good. For NPR News, I'm Jillian Magtoto in the Okefenokee.
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0: It's Morning Edition from NPR News. I'm Leila Fadel.
1: And I'm A. Martinez. A trial begins today for the Massachusetts woman accused of murdering her three young children in 2023. Lindsay Clancy's defense team is expected to argue that her postpartum depression was not properly treated. From member station WBUR, here's Deborah Becker.
2: Clancy is accused of strangling her three children, who were 5 years old, 3 years old, and 8 months old. She then attempted to kill herself and is now paralyzed. Clancy's attorney is pursuing what's known as the insanity defense, which is rarely successful. Legal experts, though, point out some unique aspects of this case. Among those, Clancy's documented attempts to get treatment, including hospitalization and 13 different psychiatric medications. And her ex-husband, Patrick Clancy, who's expected to testify, says he forgives her. Legal consultant and attorney Margot Lindauer says the defense will have to prove that Lindsay Clancy acted impulsively in a state of postpartum psychosis.
3: They want this to be a very clear-cut case that this person did in fact kill her children, but she was not of her right mind.
2: Prosecutors say Clancy deliberately planned the killings. And already, both sides have clashed in court. During a hearing about evidence, defense attorney Kevin Reddington asked that prosecutors not be allowed to call multiple witnesses to recount the gruesome details about discovering lifeless children in the basement.
4: What I can't fathom is the district attorney's intent to put a circus in front of this jury that's calculated to just inflame the passions of the jury.
2: But prosecutor Jennifer Sprague says murder trials typically involve several witnesses describing a crime scene.
5: It is not the Commonwealth putting on a circus. Now, if defense would like us to reduce some of these witnesses, that would mean not talking about one of the children. So if he would like to tell me which of these children don't matter.
2: If Clancy is found not criminally responsible, she would not be released, but confined in a state hospital. Dozens of people have written letters to the judge in support of Clancy. Many say they hope this case brings attention and improvement to postpartum mental health care. For NPR News, I'm Deborah Becker in Boston.
1: If you or someone you know is in crisis, or if you're thinking about hurting yourself, call or text the Suicide and Crisis Lifeline at 988.
0: To Iowa now, where there's a competitive governor's race this year. One of the major issues in the campaign is water quality, specifically how the management of farmland affects the water people drink. Minnesota Public Radio's Clay Masters takes us to a soybean field in northern Iowa.
6: Pretty simple. What we're looking at right now is some soybeans, but what's different is that there's not black soil in between the rows. There is last year's corn rotation from 2025.
7: Yeah, the residue that's left over essentially acting as kind of armor on the soil.
8: This is Zach Smith. He's part of a group of farmers that call themselves the Lobe Rangers. That's a nod to the geological region where they farm, the Des Moines Lobe. He's showing me strip tilling, where farmers plant rows upon rows of vibrant green soybeans right next to brown residue from last year's crops. They say it enriches the soil and locks in nitrogen fertilizer.
7: It equates to, when it rains here, more likelihood for the water to go into the soil versus running off.
8: That's important because nitrate in the soil can travel through underground farm drainage tiles into streams and rivers that eventually gets turned into drinking water. There are many Iowans who get their water from private wells where water does not have to meet the federal standard. Studies show there's a connection between consuming water with high nitrates over time and certain forms of cancer. Iowa continues to have the second highest rate of cancer in the country and is one of a few states that has rising rates of cancer. That's according to an annual report by the Cancer Registry. David Swertney runs the University of Iowa's Center for Health Effects of Environmental Contamination.
9: I think what's most sort of bothersome to me is that when, you know, the EPA acknowledges that that science is there and it needs to be studied to determine if the standard is sufficiently protective to public health, and then that doesn't get done. It leaves, you know, water providers in Iowa in a tough spot. It leaves consumers in Iowa in a very difficult position.
8: There are strategies to curb farm pollutants like nitrogen and phosphorus, but implementing them here is largely voluntary. That's something many voters want to address in the state's race for governor.

0: It came up at this town hall in the small southern Iowa town of Corydon. The Democratic candidate is the state auditor, Rob Sand. In Iowa, where Republicans outnumber Democrats, Sand is running as a moderate and needs Republican support if he wants to win.
1: Nitrates do, at a certain point, cause cancer. What that level is something that is an item for discussion, but at the same time, we also see nitrate levels in Iowa that are above even the high level of where people think that link is for safe consumption.
0: Sand is also quick to tell me politicians are the problem, not farmers. He and the GOP gubernatorial nominee are both calling for the funding of a water quality program that was passed by voters in 2010, but never funded by the state's legislature. His Republican opponent also identifies with the goals of the MAHA movement.
2: We're not allowing Mother Nature, we're not allowing God to purify the water by allowing it to sift through the substrate into the aquifers.
0: That's Zach Lane, who narrowly won the crowded Republican primary, beating out a congressman backed by President Trump. The MAHA PAC endorsed Lane, and during his victory speech, he talked about taking on the big ag cartels. And he tells me the state has to look at its agricultural practices.
2: It doesn't matter how low your taxes are if your kids are leaving and your people are dying. You're not winning.
0: Back on the Loeb Rangers farm, Matt Borman says he hopes the conversation on the campaign trail leads to change.
3: The fact that we're talking about it denotes that there's a problem, and we just got to get more people on board to do something about it.
0: The Loeb Rangers have picked up a following online with their videos highlighting their take on how farmers can play a part in clean water. While they're not endorsing, Sand just appeared in photos with them, and Lane is going to meet with them soon. One thing is clear, the quality of water runs to the governor's office in Des Moines this year. For NPR News, I'm Clay Masters in Kossuth County, Iowa.
4: This is Morning Edition from NPR News. I'm Layla Faldin.
5: And I'm A. Martinez.

0: Wanted to let you know that you're in tune with listener-sponsored KOTO, a non-commercial, non-underwritten community radio station brought to you through the generous support of its listeners. KOTO is licensed by the Federal Communications Commission to operate on Channel 219, 91.7 MHz from Telluride, Colorado, Channel 288, 105.3 MHz from Translator K287 CC Placerville, Channel 207, 89.3 MHz from Translator K207AS Telluride, Channel 207, 89.3 MHz from Translator K207AU Ophir, and Channel 208, 89.5 MHz from Translator K208 FF in Norwood. 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
1: And thank you, Carl. Now for today's bird note.
2: This is bird note. Bearded vultures have lived alongside humans for thousands of years. Though they're mostly found in Asia and Africa today, the vultures' ancient nests in Europe are like time capsules of a bygone era. Bearded vultures are large raptors with a 7 to 9 foot wingspan. They subsist almost entirely on bones and marrow. They raise their young in cliffside caves that are reused over generations. These dark, cool alcoves accumulate nesting material and food scraps. And while bearded vultures have vanished across much of Europe, their nests remain like tiny, temperature-controlled museums. Researchers carefully cataloged the contents of 12 historical nests in southern Spain, where the birds haven't been seen in nearly a century. They found thousands of bones, dozens of eggshells, as well as hundreds of human artifacts. The hoard included fabric scraps, part of a slingshot, and a crossbow bolt. One nest even preserved a sandal made from woven grass cord that dates back to the 13th century. The researchers say these nests offer an unexpected glimpse of what life was once like for the people and wildlife that once thrived in this region. For Bird Note, I'm Ariana Rimmel.
1: And thank you, Ariana, and thank you to all y'all listeners listening in Telluride, in San Miguel County, and all over the world on our web browser. You are in tune to KOTOKOOK Radio and listening to another episode of Foreign Voyages, a little radio show where we like to explore international jazz and funk and all of the beautiful genres that fall under that jazz umbrella. And we're going to get right into it today. We're going to start in Canada with one of my favorites, Bad Bad Not Good. We're going to check out this song called Four here on KOTO Radio.

Groovy stuff right there from Venocio out of Argentina. We're going to head from Argentina to England, where we've got a guilty pleasure of mine. We're going to put on some Disclosure, expressing what matters here on Coda Radio.

João Silva in Basque right there, out of Brazil. Fantástica Bahia. Wonderful team. Next up, we are going to head to England, where we have Nubian Twist. We're going to check out this tune, Body Flows, here on Coda Radio.

Curio Curio right there, out of Brazil's new stuff from them, Vem Pra Casa, name that tune. Now we're going to take it to Netherlands, where we've got some Yin Yin. We're going to check out this tune, The Rabbit That Hunts the Tigers, here on Coda Radio.

Jitty Jitty right there, out of Italy. That song, Gino. Next up, we're going to head up to France, where we've got Hypno Love. We're going to listen to their song, Climax. Y'all please enjoy another foreign voyage here on Coda Radio.

Woo! Toto Rai right there. Catriel and Paco Amoroso out of Argentina. Alrighty, y'all. In the next 15 minutes of this funky foreign voyage, we are going to take it to Brazil, where we got some Marcos Valle coming up. This tune is very groovy. Viajando por ahí, here on Coda Radio.

Well, good morning. This is Bob Louie on your radio station, KOTO in Telluride, Colorado. It's 70 degrees in the sunshine in uptown Telluride. Looks like some of the same weather throughout the week. Highs will be in high 70s throughout the week, maybe hitting 80. Lows will be in the mid 50s, with some afternoon thunderstorms as usual. And just now they're starting today, Monday the 27th, through Thursday the 30th. CDOT will be performing paving work on Highway 145 outside of Mountain Village. The work is going to be running between Mountain Village Boulevard to Elk Run. That's mile marker 68 to 70. Drivers entering and exiting the highway at Mountain Village will be guided by flaggers through the intersection. Work starts right now and it'll go till 6 p.m. Monday through Thursday. So drivers should expect full stops, alternating traffic. Could be delays from 15 to 30 minutes, it says. Hope not.

Also this evening, the Telluride Film Festival and the Telluride Mountain Village Homeowners Association invite us residents and visitors to the next installment of the Village Film Nights with a special screening of Steven Spielberg's new one, Disclosure Day. That one is rated PG-13. It runs 145 minutes. It's this evening, and it's a movie at 7 p.m. Of course, that's up in the Chuck Telluride Conference Center. This week, let's not forget, Live at the Drive. That happens on the 30th, that's Friday. And if you have some old KOTO swag hanging out in your closet and you'd like to let it go of that and raise some money for KOTO, Bearable will be doing that at the drive. Consider donating all these items to KOTO Community Radio Memorabilia Sale. You can drop it off right here at 207 North Pine Street. 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Let's see, today's Monday. Farmer John will be stopping in at 11 o'clock. I'll give you the full schedule coming up.

Just about 10 o'clock. In a sunny morning, 75 degrees here in Telluride. Today's Monday, July 27th. A bunch of friends and neighbors have birthdays today. E.T., Ellen Tolan. Happy birthday, Ellen. Tom Wirth, Stephen Hitchcock, Bill Masters, Don McLean, John Wiley, Kathleen Gilliam, Peggy Fleming, Maureen McGovern, Bobby Gentry, Jerry Van Dyke, Alex Rodriguez, Norman Lair, Peter Konowitz, happy birthday, Chester Goss, Amy Hitchhouse, and Molly Silver. Happy birthday to everyone. Jazz Festival coming up, and they're looking for some reliable, hardworking, and fun-loving individuals to join their festival team. 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If you're going to experience some blues, the energy of Melina Mole. 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And that happens between 12 noon and 6 p.m. And that happens at the Meadow parking lot. You're encouraged to take your advantage of the free opportunity to recycle electronics responsibly. 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KOTO's Neighborhood Concert Series is back. 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Featuring Big Something Unplugged, the show starts at 5. Goes to 8 o'clock. It's at the driveway at the Purple House on Pine. That's 207 North Pine Street. And it's free to all. 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This is the Baba Louie Show, and I'll be here till 11 o'clock. Farmer John will stop in, NPR News at noon. Listening to America right after that. Little something extra with Lane Yap at 1 o'clock. 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
the KOTO news rebroadcast at 8, and the Flying X-Man will be coming your way at 9 o'clock tomorrow, Tuesday. Don't forget, they're performing paving work at the Mountain Village area, Highway 145, right outside the Mountain Village entrance. The work will run from Mountain Village Boulevard to Elk Run. That's mile marker 68 to 70. Drivers entering and exiting the highway at Mountain Village will be guided by flaggers along right through the intersection. This will happen till 6 o'clock this evening, Monday through Thursday. Full stops sometimes, alternating traffic and 15 to 30 minute delays, it says. The movie tonight at the Telluride Conference Center, the Telluride Mountain Village Homeowners Association, and the Telluride Film Festival will give you special screening of Steven Spielberg Disclosure Day. Brand new movie, PG-13 rated, 145 in length. That happens at the Conference Center up in Mountain Village, and that will start at 7 o'clock, I believe. The doors will open at 6. Another segment of the Bob Lewis Show coming up, but first we're going to do one of our requests, okay?

Okay, it's 5 minutes before 11 o'clock. And we do have a couple announcements here. There'll be a Parks and Rec meeting on Wednesday, the 29th, at noon at Rebecca Hall to discuss the Town Park Oval Improvement Project. I guess they call it the Improvement Project. The community can participate in person or on Zoom. So that's Wednesday at noon at Rebecca Hall. That's just a work session, I'm told. And this evening, you can tune in at 7 o'clock when Jumpin' Jan will feature John Baptiste's 2021 album, We Are. It received 9 Grammy nominations and received 5, including Album of the Year and the Song of the Year for Freedom. That's this evening at 7 o'clock at Jumpin' Jan. So Farmer John's right here. He's somewhere around here with a new t-shirt, collector's item t-shirt that we're both wearing. You'll hear more about that during fundraising. Some good music this afternoon after Farmer John, some news, listening to America, a little something extra with Lane Yap, and Revel Without a Pause at 3 o'clock this afternoon, okay?

That's right, folks. It's time for the Farmer John Show here on KOTO and Telluride and KOOK in Ridgeway, Ouray area, listening area. 11 o'clock and 30 seconds on the clock. 81 degrees outside already. The traffic up Lawson Hill is, it's not delightful. So plan ahead. Well, how about some Gary Allen?

little highway update here. Monday, July 27th, that's today, of course, until Thursday, July 30th, CDOT will be performing work on Highway 145 outside of Mountain Village. The work will run from Mountain Village Boulevard to Elk Run. That's mile marker 68. Mountain Village is at mile marker 70. Drivers entering and exiting the highway at Mountain Village will be guided by flaggers through the intersection. Expect delays of 15 to 30 minutes. They'll be working Monday through Thursday, 7:30 a.m. to 6 p.m. So you all plan ahead on your traffic delays. Here's what do we got here? Here's some traffic.

There'll be a Parks and Rec meeting Wednesday, the 29th of July at noon at Rebecca Hall to discuss the Town Park Oval Improvement Project. The community can participate in person or with Zoom. Here's a couple by the Thunderbirds.

0: back in Boston, the handsome land of the scenic beam. 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
1: 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All Things Considered at 5. And, of course, the Community Radio News at 6. Jumpin' Jan with Steely Dan at 7. And Elliot, Day and Night at 9. Here's a little notice. If you want to watch a movie tonight at 7 p.m., just go up to the Telluride Conference Center and watch Steven Spielberg's movie Disclosure Day. That's at 7 o'clock today, tonight. And also, tune in tonight at 7 if you're not at the movies with Jumpin' Jan. She'll feature John Batiste's 2021 album We Are. It received 9 Grammy nominations and received 5, including Album of the Year and Song of the Year for Freedom. Well, anyway, that's it for me, Farmer John. I'll see you guys next time. Y'all have a very fine afternoon. I'll leave you with, what do we got? Jimmy Buffett.

0: Live from NPR News, I'm Lakshmi Singh. Israeli Prime Minister Benjamin Netanyahu travels to the U.S. today for a meeting this week with President Trump, who paused U.S. military operations with Iran over the weekend. NPR's Emily Fang has the latest from Tel Aviv.
1: Friction between Trump and Netanyahu has been growing. Netanyahu is being accused by his critics in Israel of fracturing his relationship with the U.S. and failing to stop the U.S. from signing a nuclear energy agreement with rival Saudi Arabia last week. The U.S. has also been pushing Israel to withdraw from land inside Lebanon that Israel has occupied this year. Trump has criticized Israel for continuing to strike and demolish homes inside Lebanon after a ceasefire. Plus, another ceasefire with Iran last month was not popular in Israel. A survey released this week by an Israeli think tank finds Israelis consider a nuclear Iran plus conflict within Israeli society as the two biggest perceived threats to their country. Emily Fang, NPR News, Tel Aviv.
0: A candlelight vigil scheduled tonight in memory of the three people killed in a mass shooting during an annual food festival in Seattle yesterday. Several people were also wounded when gunfire erupted at the Seattle Center. One person's in custody. Police are searching for a second person who may have information about the shooting. 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
2: Crowds of people were mulling about, getting food from rows of food trucks, and around 6 p.m., gunshots were fired. Police say it appears two people were trying to shoot at each other, that this was some sort of fight that broke out. But in the chaos of the crowded scene, seven people were shot. And tragically, three of them died last night, one after being rushed to the hospital, and the four others who were injured received medical care of varying degrees, and they're in recovery.
0: That's Paige Browning reporting. The U.S. Citizenship and Immigration Services announced a new change to the asylum process that could result in more cases being sent to immigration court. NPR's Jimena Bustillo explains the goal is to reduce the backlog of cases, but lawyers warn people could get stuck in the court process.
3: Asylum is a protection immigrants can ask for once they are already in the country. Typically, they can apply at USCIS directly if they are here legally, like on a visa. The immigration court system is usually reserved for people who are already in the deportation process. But a new rule will allow USCIS officers to send cases to immigration court without interviewing the immigrant first. USCIS Director Joseph Edlow said in a statement that the asylum system has been exploited by people wanting a work permit and not with legitimate fear of persecution. But immigration lawyers warn that in immigration courts, asylum approvals are at a record low, and people with valid claims of persecution might be denied. Jimena Bustillo, NPR News, Washington.
0: You're listening to NPR News. More than 300,000 Haitians and several thousand Syrians living in the United States could lose their temporary protected status starting today. A U.S. Supreme Court ruling last month allowed the administration to end legal protections for people escaping violence and natural disasters in Haiti and Syria. A new survey finds 3 in 4 voters say the cost of childcare is a major problem. NPR's Jennifer Ludden reports it's among reasons affordability is a top issue this election year.
4: For parents who pay for childcare, more than a third say it's one of their top 2 expenses. That's according to a poll commissioned by the First 5 Years Fund, which advocates for expanding early learning and care. Nearly half of parents say childcare challenges affect their work. And it's not just them. Nearly 40% of all voters say they're affected when a colleague's childcare is disrupted. Nationally, there is a serious shortage of childcare, and in many places, it can cost more than housing or college tuition. A growing number of cities and states are committing money to expand free and subsidized childcare. They say their local economies depend on it. Critics argue it drives up government spending. Jennifer Ludden, NPR News, Washington.
0: The Grammy-winning singer and songwriter Carly Simon reveals in a statement that she has Parkinson's disease. And the 83-year-old has also shared she had been treated for skin cancer on her face and that she's become more self-conscious about being seen in public. But Simon says her new album reminded her that illness can change your life without becoming the whole of your life. It's NPR News.
5: The following is a test of the emergency alert system. This is only a test.

0: This has been a test of the emergency alert system. Had this been an actual emergency, you would have been given directions on where to tune for additional information. This was only a test.
1: I'm Dr. Anthony Lizerwitz, and this is Climate Connections. During the summer, stacks of envelopes arrive at a lab in upstate New York. Inside are ticks that people pulled off their bodies after spending time outside.
2: And then we tell them what tick species it was, what life cycle stage it was, and what pathogen it carried.
1: Sarah Vanantangamani runs the Upstate Tick Testing Laboratory at SUNY Upstate Medical University. He says tick populations are expanding in many parts of the Northeast, largely because of climate change. As temperatures warm, ticks can survive in some areas that were once too cold for them and stay active longer in the year. Climate change is also shifting the geographic range of some of the animals ticks feed on.
2: When this wildlife moves to a different geographic area, the ticks are carried along with them as well.
1: Since 2019, his team has tested more than 30,000 ticks, mostly from New York. They found that about a third carried one or more pathogens, like the bacteria that causes Lyme disease, the virus that causes tick-borne encephalitis, or the parasite that causes babesiosis. So the lab gives people information they can share with their doctor, and it also gives scientists data to track the changing risks as the climate warms. Climate Connections is produced by the Yale Center for Environmental Communication. To learn more about climate change, visit climateconnections.org.
0: 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It's 12:07 here at KOTO in Telluride and KOOK Ridgeway. 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
3: Hello, everyone. It's Clay Jenkinson. This is my podcast introduction for this week. It's been a crazy time. I'm in Billings, Montana tonight, about to go to see The Odyssey at the Metroplex, a film I've been looking forward to for a very, very long time. I hope I don't wind up shaking my fist at the screen. I loved Oppenheimer. And I'm pretty certain that I will love this, too. First thing tomorrow, I drive on to Bismarck for a couple of days and then turn around back to Montana to start my 26th Lewis and Clark Cultural Tour on the White Cliffs section of the Missouri by canoe and hiking up in the Bitterroot Mountains on the Low Trail. It's my favorite week of the year, and my goodness, do I need that quiet time on the mighty and heretofore deemed endless Missouri River. I've been all over the place. I was in Vail, Colorado for a week. I do 4 residencies per year, and I had the enormous satisfaction of having a staged conversation with Judy Woodruff. Then I went to Milan to do a program about Thomas Jefferson and the Italian humanist Cesare Beccaria. After that, I saw the Villa Rotunda up in the Palladian section of northern Italy. Flew back to the United States, slept for 4 hours, got in my pickup, and drove all the way to Salt Lake to pick up Russ Eagle. Then we went to Las Vegas to visit with Joshua Jay. That's the subject of this week's podcast. And on to Bakersfield, California, to see our friend Phil Rudnick. We saw 2 Shakespeare plays along the way, one in Cedar City, Utah. That one was Troilus and Cressida. And then more recently in Ashland, we saw a second Shakespeare play, one of my favorites, Henry IV, Part 1. Meanwhile, we've been carrying this John Steinbeck sink around the country. It's now entrusted into the back of my pickup. Somehow I have to get it to North Carolina so it can become one of the sacred treasures of Russ Eagle's Steinbeck shrine. It's been that kind of a summer. I'm having the time of my life. It's been incredibly hectic. But one of the real highlights was spending a few days with Joshua Jay. I met him through an online course that I conducted a couple of years ago. We've become friends. His magic is actually unbelievably tight, talented, compelling. Russ and I sit and watch his tricks with a jaundiced eye, and we can't detect even the slightest sleight of hand. And I was able to take him a tuxedo that was given to me by a very dear friend, Naomi, who was married for a time to the greatest sleight-of-hand magician of the 20th century, Channing Pollock. She gave it to me 40 years ago, and I've been wondering what I should do with it, but now I was able to put it into the hands of Joshua Jay. He's creating a museum and an event center in northwest Las Vegas, and it will be in good hands there. He has Houdini straitjacket and much more. We had just a spectacular time with him, and we went to Cirque du Soleil to see Kai, the great Japanese-inspired Cirque du Soleil performance, which is one of the most astounding things that I've ever seen in my life. It has been quite a journey. Last night I performed at a barn up near Glacier National Park as John Wesley Powell, then rushed to Missoula, got a few hours of sleep, and drove here to Billings, Montana, where, as I say, I am about to leave my room to see Christopher Nolan's Odyssey. And my hopes for that film are so high. I'll let you know what I think. Anyway, that's this week. I hope you go to the website, sign up for the weekly newsletter, contribute as you can. This is all expensive work. It sounds like we're just having fun out here, but we're also working pretty hard, and we have mighty plans ahead. So thank you, everyone. Keep listening, and go to ltamerica.org. Thank you.
4: Hello, everyone. Welcome to a special edition of Listening to America with Clay Jenkinson. This is Russ Eagle. I'm your guest host this week. Clay, it seems like every year about this time, we do a podcast together from the road. Generally, we're on the Missouri River or maybe in Steinbeck country. Today, of all places, we're in Las Vegas, where it was 110 degrees yesterday.
5: Hello, everyone. It's great to be here in Las Vegas. Russ, you and I have been making these loopy and largely pointless road trips for a few years now. This one is more zany than most because the culminating event will be to pick up John Steinbeck's Sink, wait for it, everybody, in Salinas, California, and then somehow get it to your home, your John Steinbeck shrine in Salisbury, North Carolina. But that's a long way in the future. So far, we have visited the Great Salt Lake. We have seen Shakespeare's Troilus and Cressida at Cedar City, Utah. And then we came through the amazing Virgin River Valley on I-15 and arrived in Las Vegas, where we were greeted by our mutual friend, the great sleight-of-hand magician Joshua Jay. We're in Joshua Jay's house. We're going to see an extraordinary show this afternoon, Cirque du Soleil. We're just having the greatest time. And last night, as we sat at his kitchen island, he showed us five or six card and other tricks at very close range, and we were as flummoxed by his mastery as we always are. So welcome, Joshua Jay.
6: Thank you for having me. I'm delighted to be a small part of this amazing journey to pick up a shrine sink.
5: You travel all over the world. You have spoken on many continents. Most recently, you were in Ukraine. We want to hear all about that. And you told us that you're on the road almost all but 40 days per year. You've only been living here in Las Vegas for about a year. And so I think any listener would say, why would you give 3 days to these two knuckleheads?
6: I think we talked a little bit the other day about our origin stories, but I saw you, Clay, on the Ken Burns Thomas Jefferson documentary, and then many others.
5: Right.
6: And I said, I have to meet this man. And so I took your Constitution course. And
5: online, right? An online
6: great,
5: course.
6: Yes.
5: Then, but here's what was so funny about that. At the first day, we say, where do you come from? And
6: right.
5: People are saying, oh, I was an accountant, or I'm a retired school teacher, or I'm a farmer from Kansas. And then we came to you and said, yeah, I'm a sleight of hand magician. And everyone just popped up, all the question marks and the hands went up. And then on the last day, you volunteered to show us on Zoom.
6: Right.
5: A magic trick.
6: Yeah. I mean, you know, I always am careful about when I announce what I do. Because I
5: don't want to be that guy.
6: Right. There are many magicians who get into magic for reasons of ego or because they need attention on them at all times.
5: Right.
6: My coping mechanisms were different, and that's not one of the reasons I got into it. As an introvert, I very much don't need to be the center of attention. In fact, on planes, I very often, when somebody says, and what do? I say, I'm an accountant. You know,
5: really?
6: Because
5: you fake it.
6: Sometimes, because
5: then their watch is missing.
6: Yeah, I return their wallets after I go through it to see what petty cash I can get. But no, you know, I'm happy to share what I love about what I do, but it's that thing where I don't want the conversation to be totally dominated in a course on the Constitution with the sleight of hand magician. And that is often what can happen if you're
5: right.
6: not
5: let's
6: careful.
5: Just, let's just
6: right.
5: forget about that
6: right.
5: and just do tricks. So you need to explain something a little bit about magic for those of our listeners who might not know. So when people think of magic, they often think of the tank disappearing from the stage in a Las Vegas casino, those giant illusions. That's not what sleight of hand magicians do.
6: No, magic is evolving. And there really are three branches of magic. So we would call some magic stage magic. That could be grand illusions. That could be dove workers. That could be dancers who incorporate magic. You have parlor magic, which is what you saw me do when you came to my show in Pittsburgh at a bespoke venue for, like, you know, 70, 80 people. I think there are six or eight rows, very wide room.
5: I was out there listening to America coming on the Lewis and Clark Trail through Pittsburgh, which is the source, so-called, of the Ohio River. You happened to be there at the same time.
6: Yeah.
5: Invited me to your small venue show. It was amazing. We went out for Greek food afterwards, and then you said, in one of those rare moments of terrible weakness, if you and your pal Russ ever want to come to Las Vegas, I will be your host.
6: I meant it. And I'm so glad you have. But yeah, and then the last kind of magic is called close-up magic. And that's the kind that I love the most. Close-up magic is for 2 or 4 or 8 people at maximum. And you can really, really mess with someone because you're that close. And there's no cover. There's no pretense. There's no stage lighting. There's no music. It's just you and an ordinary object like cards or coins. And that's the kind of magic I love.
5: So a year or more ago, Russ and I happened to be in Las Vegas on another loopy, ridiculous National Auto Motion. And you agreed to meet us at the casino, the hotel we were staying at, in the food court.
6: Yeah.
5: All things.
6: Yeah.
5: We just expected coffee and, you know, we'll get to talk a little bit. And then you pulled out a deck of cards and a small box and did this. And I just want Russ to say what happened.
7: Well, first of all, Josh used the proper term or words. He messed with us. I mean, we didn't get over that all day.
5: Or ever.
7: You picked a card.
5: I chose a card, any card.
7: And you took a Sharpie and you signed it.
5: Signed it C-L-A-Y in my own distinctive bad handwriting.
7: Right. It is bad, but I recognize it.
5: Stick to the facts.
7: But before you had picked that card, Josh had set this little wooden box in front of me, showed me that it was empty, and just told me, just keep your eyes on the box.
5: You put your fingers in.
7: Which I'm pretty sure that I did.
5: And?
7: And yet, somehow, the card was torn, I think. You kept one piece of the card, and suddenly the rest of the card was folded up inside that box with your signature on it. You tore the card. I think you had the piece that you tore off. The box was still empty. Josh kept...
5: You were staring at it.
7: I was staring at it. Josh kept finding the card here, finding it there, and then suddenly he said, look in the box. And suddenly the card was folded up inside this box that I swear I had kept my eye on the entire time.
5: No one could have opened that box. You open it up and there's 4/5 of a card with the tear. We matched the tear. I carried that card around in my wallet, Josh, for 2 years. And when I would pull it out inadvertently, I would tell people about this thing. And they would say, I want to know that guy. So just one more, Russ. So last night, we're here at Josh's wonderful house in the north of Las Vegas. So we're all a little tired. And instead of watching a movie, which we had sort of thought we would do because we're all cinema lovers, none more than Josh, he said, maybe if you don't mind, I'll just show you a couple of the tricks I'm working on. He has a big television show next week in Los Angeles that you're in. And so he said, sure. And so we're now professional skeptics, and we're within 2.5 feet of his hands, and he's doing these card tricks. And we both wanted to say, aha, I know how you did that, you scoundrel, you fraud. But we couldn't, could we?
7: Oh, I couldn't hazard a guess as to how he did anything. My mind was blown again. You know, I was up awake all night.
5: You're all night thinking.
7: Searching for ideas, and I still got nothing.
5: So Josh, there's a reason that we call this sleight of hand. I mean, when you say sleight of hand, we know that you're going to do things with your hands that we don't perceive, but which make it possible for these illusions to occur.
6: Yeah. Yeah, and, you know, it's so interesting and unusual for me to get to hear somebody reconstruct a trick that's now more than a year old.
5: Because we remember and you don't.
6: But it's funny, you know, there's an old expression in magic. There's two versions of the trick. There's the one you do and the one they remember. And they are different. I mean, I'm not going to point it out to you, but
5: we made some mistakes.
6: There are some inaccuracies in your memory, but
5: those, I'm a historian. You can't say that.
6: Right. Okay, yours was perfect.
5: Exactly. This, who
6: but my guy? Reality was different than it was an alternative truth. How's that? But it's interesting because there are elements of what I do thinking forward, I hope, to how people remember the tricks. I mean, think of it like this. A magic trick is a pastiche. You're doing things to try and create the illusion of impossibility, but of course you're using real techniques and real psychology. You can't quite get there. You can get close, but there's no illusion that's so perfect that everybody can just watch it and it is what it is. It has to be enhanced. It has to be airbrushed. And that's where our words come in. The script, the choreography, the way it's recapped. It's very satisfying to me, and it makes me very happy because your memory of the trick is how I hope it would be in your mind. Now I just can never show you that trick again.
5: But now, wait a minute. You just said that it involves psychology.
6: Yeah.
5: Are you saying that we're a couple of manipulatable people?
6: Yeah, I mean, absolutely. When you signed over your full will and trust to me last night, I think you were under the influence of...
5: I was under the influence of something.
6: Right.
5: So you've done this for many, many years.
6: Yeah, since I was 7 and I'm 44.
5: You sparked into it when you were 7 years old.
6: Yeah, my father did magic. He was not a professional magician, but like so many people, like Russ, he loved magic and did some for people around him and friends and stuff. So he did it to me. And, you know, it's just one of those things. Like all kids, I did Boy Scouts, I did basketball and t-ball, but you put a deck of cards in my hand and it just felt right. I have people all the time say, oh, you're so lucky you found what it is you love early
5: passion,
6: on.
5: Yeah.
6: Yeah, and they're right. They're absolutely right. I don't know any other way, but I can't imagine, and I imagine it's the same for you guys with history and some of your other passions, I can't imagine what my life would be like if I didn't find that thing that makes me want to get up every day and do it. I think a lot. I teach a lot of magic. A big part of our industry is lecturing and sharing. There is a huge role that aptitude plays. I have taught some people who have the best habits and the best work ethic, and they're smart, and they realize, I'm not going to try and learn everything. I want to try and learn a very narrow sect of magic. But still, there are other people who just get it from the go. They are graceful. They understand it intuitively. And without very much effort, they just get it. It's like the kids in school who get the best grades and never study and wing it. And, you know.
5: And the rest of us plod along.
6: I had to work very hard to be where I'm at. But it's just interesting to me that the role that aptitude and natural abilities plays. When I do stage magic and I come out afterward and meet the people I perform for, I'll often do close-up magic. And what's so frustrating for all of us stage magicians is they will often say, oh, I thought your show was really good, but what you just did now,
5: so much better.
6: That's incredible.
5: Right,
6: that's
5: right.
6: And you think, well, I just worked 10 years to make that show polished and circular and its logic and all these things. But up close, these close-up tricks are like just classic old things. So a lot of my time is spent, how can I make that intimate experience work for more people? And that's the big challenge.
7: All right, Clay and Josh, we need to take a short break. When we return, maybe we can talk more with Josh about some of those habits that it takes to make all this happen. This is Listening to America with Clay Jenkinson, and we'll be right back.
5: Welcome back, everyone, to this very special edition of Listening to America. We're in Las Vegas. We're with Joshua Jay. He's holding a deck of cards in his hands. Almost every idle moment you have, I see you with a deck of cards in your hands. It's just part of your daily routine in everything you do. So, question, have you ever sawed anyone in half?
6: When I was very young, I had a very cheap sawing in half prop. And I think I sawed my little cousin, Maria, in half in an act we used to do. But no, as
5: that's
6: an adult,
5: style,
6: I have not done that.
5: It's sleight of hand.
6: Right.
5: So I want to pick it up at this very special moment we had a couple of days ago, because I worked for many years in Southern California at a place called Pomona College. I was in the president's office, and the secretary to the president was a woman named Naomi Brooker, and we got to know each other really well, and... her second husband was a good friend of mine, too. She was in her 60s then. I was in my early 20s. And she told me over dinner at a Greek restaurant in the middle of Claremont, California, that her first husband had been a famous magician. And I said, I know nothing about this. So I said, who was it? And she said, his name was Channing Pollock. And he was regarded as one of the greatest sleight-of-hand magicians of all time. I said, tell me more, and she showed me magazines and old glossy photographs and other memorabilia And then when I left Claremont to return to my beloved North Dakota, she said, I want to give you something. And she came out with a tuxedo. It's beautiful, beautiful tuxedo. And she said, this was Channing's tuxedo, and I want you to have it. He was a very small man. I was already too big for that tuxedo, but I took it and I've cherished it. But as I've approached my later life, I've thought, now what? Because if my daughter comes in after I'm deceased and sees a closet full of old stuff, she's just going to give it away, right? She won't know it. After meeting you, I thought, I'm going to ask Joshua Jay if he knows who Channing Pollock was. And of course, the answer to that is duh. But if he thinks he would like to have it, then I'm going to hand deliver it to him wherever he happens to be. And just give us your reaction when I told you that I possessed the coat and trousers of Channing Pollock.
6: Yeah, I mean, I still get chills just thinking about it. But I mean, to go back a step, when you're a magician, as we were talking about earlier, you are going to get, I'm not exaggerating, 3 or 4 times a week, you're going to get, I knew a magician back home in Des Moines. His name was such and such. He was a dentist and magician, you know. And so when somebody starts on that, in my head, there's a part of me that goes, here we go.
5: Here we go.
6: Here we go.
5: I get this too, by the way.
6: And yeah, and you know what? 1 in 5 times I'll know who they are. And 1 in 20 times it'll be somebody who I think, oh, that's actually pretty cool. They were really good. Or I know that person. I used to work on stage with them or whatever. Never in my life have I had that. Hey, do you know a guy named Channing Pollock? I mean, to put it in some context, in magic, there's a before and an after Channing Pollock. He is objectively the most copied magician in history. And he didn't like that, by the way. He didn't love that after his seminal act, and that's what it was. He had an act. He did other things, but the act was the act. And it was a dove act. When you think of a magician in your mind's eye, as you're listening
5: with a hat,
6: with a top hat and a tuxedo, who produces birds effortlessly from nowhere, you are thinking of Channing Pollock. Now, you may have seen it with a copy of a copy of a copy of Channing Pollock. And to his credit, he was a very generous teacher with certain people. The great Lance Burton, who's the magician who gave me my start. He had a huge Las Vegas magic show. This is the town that made Lance Burton famous. He's now retired. Lance had an act that won FISM. That's the World Championships of Magic. Lance was taught by Channing Pollock. Lance's idol was Channing Pollock. And this is how it goes. It's passed down.
5: So he's one of the top 10 greatest
6: sleight of hand magicians. Certainly top 10 in his category, which is kind of sleight of hand on stage. That I mean, he blazed a trail. You can't overstate his importance. He is one of my heroes. So I cannot overstate how overwhelmed I was when you presented me with this tuxedo. Because, and you know, this is the thing. What makes magic so interesting is if I loved classic rock, if that was my passion, there would just be no way a normal civilian would ever have John Lennon's guitar, Elton John's handwritten notes to Tiny Dancer. You know, this just would never happen. Those are things that just go in institutions. Magic is a small enough craft that I've been the recipient of so much generosity from, you know, the spirit of what you thought, that like, okay, you can be the caretaker of this now. And I really do love that phrasing. I know it's trite and everybody says it, but we don't own anything. We're just the caretaker of these historical objects.
5: That's certainly how I felt. Yeah. I don't have any right to keep this. I'm not a magician.
6: Yeah.
5: You know, I can roll a quarter in my fingers.
6: Oh, that's impressive.
5: On a really
6: we're gonna put
5: good
6: that to the test.
5: Day,
6: yeah.
5: Right? So, but just to ask you this second question. So first of all, Naomi.
6: Yeah.
5: We called her when I met you.
6: She was so sweet.
5: And she was a good-looking woman, even in her 60s, 70s, 80s. But when she was his, what do you call that person, the woman on the stage in the beautiful dress?
6: Well, they used to call them assistants, and then the nomenclature became partners. But in her era, they would have called them assistants, even though, and it's certainly true of Naomi, assistant is not a fair term. Partner is a fairer term because she was doing a lot of secret lifting. I mean, in those days especially, and believe me, there are acts in magic in which dancers are really dancers, and they're doing their dancing, and they're not doing much more. There are shows in which there are assistants. They do nothing more than push something on stage, hand the magician a microphone, whatever.
5: Get into the box.
6: Right. Well, with getting into the box, that's the part where it gets more interesting, because the person getting in the box has a lot harder role than the magician waving his arms and spinning the box around. You know, the person in the box deserves a heck of a lot more credit. And Naomi, in her own way, and I can't say too much about it, but you can see the acts on YouTube. I encourage everyone
5: to look,
6: to search Channing Pollock on YouTube. I think his most famous appearance is a little clip from a film, a 1950s film, in which he's just the magician in the club. But the film has faded to obscurity. That clip is what remains. But he also was on Ed Sullivan. But anyway, she and his other assistants, partners, played quite a role, and it's really special.
5: She was beautiful. He was very, very handsome. Just a stunning man.
6: I got to meet him, and in fact, I think the photo is over there, so when we're done with this, I want to try and dig it out for you to see.
5: The radio listeners were pointing in the library at a photo.
6: Right. I met Channing Pollock in here in Las Vegas when my mom brought me to a magic convention. It would have been 1993, so I would have been 11 or

0: me, and in this photo, which I saw recently, he looked like Clint Eastwood, kind of mid-late career Clint Eastwood. He had an amazing tan. He was still a chiseled face.
1: Perfect chin.
0: Yeah. Right, but he had lines on his face, you know, lines. Because he became an actor after he was a magician, and he acted in films, mostly films shot in Europe, low-budget films, but westerns and things.
1: So here's this great man, and I'm aware of his greatness, but only the way I would be aware of Elton John's greatness. You know, it's not some area that I've spent a lot of time investigating. And then I met you through an online course, and then Russ and I had time with you, and then you made an incredible gift to Russ's grandson, Charlie. Russ, can you describe that and all that happened?
2: Well, Josh and his company are involved in a festival is the best term, a collection of magicians every year in Ohio. I'll let him, he can describe it much better than I can, but I was able to, my grandson is a budding magician, and he was very excited when Josh invited us to be his guest, but I got to observe Josh there, you know, on the floor of this thing, and I immediately began to think of him as way more. Start over.
1: Back up. You saw him.
2: I saw him and on the floor, and I immediately began to think of him as much more than just a performing magician. He is an ambassador, I would say. And you know, the young kids that were following him around the room and following his every move, it was very moving. You know, not only on the personal level with the time he took with Charlie, but to see what he was doing for so many others. And then, you know, I know you just got back from Ukraine, and doing some humanitarian work with magicians there. So, I think we would be remiss if we did not visit that part of your work.
1: Well, we certainly will. But Russ, so Charlie was how old at the time, your grandson?
2: He would have been 10.
1: And he's taken to this in a big way. I understand that his teachers have filed a restraining order on him now.
2: Yes, you know, Charlie got a note sent home from the teacher that, you know, please quit letting Charlie bring a deck of cards to school. And then Charlie's sister is a big dancer and has all sorts of performances.
1: Has her own greatness.
2: But you will, yeah, she's appeared on this podcast, in fact.
1: My nemesis, I believe, but that's another story.
2: But during the intermission of these dance performances, you'll see Charlie stand up in the auditorium and turn around, and, you know, he's, pick a card, you know, pick a card.
1: In the middle of one of her ballet.
2: Right.
1: Or in the crowd. Wait, hang on. You say what you want to say.
2: Yes.
1: So talk about these festivals and your mentoring, because that's a huge part of your life, and then we'll move on to Ukraine.
0: Right. So, you know, first of all, it goes without saying, I'm where I'm at because magicians who I could offer nothing to in return, not my skill, not my creative prowess, when I had nothing to offer them, they offered me their time. I mean, I could bore you with stories of some of magic's great contemporary magicians who all sat with me as an 11-year-old, 12-year-old, 16-year-old and helped. So of course, now that's my role to help them. And yes, we have this youth program. Any young magician can come with a parent to a convention that adults pay $350 for. And that's something that we at Vanishing Ink take very seriously.
1: Vanishing Ink.
0: Vanishing Ink is the company I co-founded with my best friend. It's vanishinginkmagic.com. Take a step back. I am a little bit biased, of course. Magic is the greatest hobby for a kid in the world. You know, when people say, like, you know, I really think you should get into chess, or I really think a kid should play tennis because it's a sport you can play late into your life. Magic is, to me, the perfect blend of the best elements of sports, because there's physical dexterity. There's actually developing muscles in your hands. There's developing reflexes. There's drilling a sleight where you do it not 100 times, 1,000 times before you start to understand.
1: You told me the last time we talked about this that sometimes you take 5 years to develop a single trick.
0: Absolutely. Absolutely. The thing I'm working on now is 5 years, and it's still got rough edges around it that I'm trying to sand away. But that's the physical, menial, sports side of magic. The other side is chess. The other side is staying 8 moves ahead of your opponent, or in this case, your spectators.
2: Not so hard.
1: Come on. So you have to be, like chess, you have to be thinking of the third, fourth move.
0: You are thinking way ahead of them. You are trying to anticipate how they think. I mean, the great

0: greatest lesson magic teaches you. I wrote a book called How Magicians Think. And the real thrust of this book is empathy, right? Because the first thing you do after you have an idea, I've got a new idea and it's a trick that involves lights and cell phones. Fine. There's the plot. There's how I'm going to do it. I figure out all that stuff. That comes together pretty quickly. The part that is unknowable and incredibly difficult is, what are people going to think when they watch it? And I don't mean what do they think afterward and what they talk about. I mean, when I say this, what do they think then? When I stand here, what do they think then? When I show the props, what are they thinking in that moment? Where are they looking? As step by step, if you could sort of put the skeletal structure of the trick out, in every second, a great magician puts himself in the minds of the spectator and thinks how they would think. And that's, by the way, an incredible skill that you can take outside of magic. So I know lots of...
1: Good for dating.
0: Yeah, it was good for dating. It's been good for a lot of things. But I know a lot of people who didn't end up being magicians. Maybe magic became their hobby. Maybe they got out of magic entirely. But they're using magic in the field of politics. They're using magic in their life, in their parenting. And so, Charlie, I hope he stays with it. Not every kid does, and that's okay. But, you know, magic offers so many secondary talents. I mean, just oration. You know, public speaking is the number one fear people have. Above being decapitated, above being drowned in a swimming pool, public speaking frightens people. And if the only thing, let's say, Charlie takes from this and whatever life path he's on is he's really comfortable in a group of people talking and making eye contact, what a wonderful thing that passes on.
1: All right, so in addition to traveling the world and doing these concerts, and you have high-end cultural tours where you take people to Crete or to Peru or other exotic places, a safari, and they spend a fair amount of money to come and be with you for a number of days, exquisite food, great entertainment, great conversations. So that's something that people can find out about at your website. But when you told us, when we were trying to figure out whether our schedules would mesh here, you said that you were in Ukraine.
0: Mm-hmm.
1: And I thought, yeah, Ukraine. War-torn Ukraine with supersonic missiles coming in randomly from Putin's Russia, a country that is close in some ways to economic and military collapse. Its infrastructure shattered. It's fighting for its very survival against this Russian tyrant. This does not sound like a great time to be traveling in Ukraine. So explain that.
0: Yeah, well, sort of the same spirit of this scholarship that we offer all young magicians at Magi Fest, Share Magic, the charity arm of Vanishing Ink, we went on a mission trip to Ukraine. And to back up, magic's a very social craft. So magicians, a huge part of our life and our energy is in meeting with each other and brainstorming and getting together.
1: I mean, the club of magicians.
0: Clubs of magicians. Sometimes it's officially, but like in this town, there's an official club. But I mostly meet with magicians informally. Four or five of us will go to breakfast. Four or five of us will go to 2 a.m. diner, you know, a 24-hour diner. But this is where magic is born. This is where it really starts. Hey, I got an idea. And somebody will go, well, that's not good. But if you did it up close, that would be much better. And hey, you can use this thing that so-and-so did. And check this book in Tarbell 6 when you get home. There's a great method for that. And all of a sudden, you have new material, right? Well, in Ukraine, that's not happening. There was a really a great flourishing magic community, but they can't really meet in a time of war for a million reasons, safety being one of them. Another one is any young male between 25 and 55 years old can get conscripted and sent to the front on the street.
1: Plucked off the street and put into the army.
0: Put into a van and taken to the front. And they all live in fear of this. And so they tend not to gather in public places. So we put on a conference for magicians. We also perform for wounded soldiers. Mm-hmm. We also perform for kids getting cancer treatments. We also perform for whole families that have been displaced from their homes in the East and then sent to Kyiv. And they have these amazing charities we work with where they're given homes, they're given stipends, they can start a new life. I had never been to a war zone before. I questioned whether, you know, card tricks and sleight of hand is really
1: necessary.
0: Is this the time? Is it necessary? But man, from the second we got there, I recognized there's a huge mental health component that you don't, you would never know. There's no frame of reference for us sitting here doing this podcast, listening to this podcast. We fortunately can never know what an artless existence would feel like if all live shows stopped, if all socialization stopped, if getting together with friends and family was no longer an option. And not for 2 weeks or 6 weeks, for 4 years. That's longer than the pandemic. And we all know the effect that had. And most of us were bending rules to be social or watching a lot more media and things. So to offer a component of escape, and that's ultimately what magic is escape. That's when I realized there is a role that mental health plays in all of this, and that magic is, in a way, a kind of medicine.
1: Magic is a subspecies of mental health therapies.
2: All right, I hate to cut you guys off, but we do need to take a break. We'll be back. Continue talking to Josh, and I am sure our listeners are going to want to know how and where they can see his works. This is Listen to America with Clay Jenkinson, and we'll be right back. Welcome back to Listening to America. This is Russ Eagle here with Clay and with Josh Jay in Josh's house in Las Vegas. Josh, I'm sure after listening to this, our listeners are going to want to see some of your work. I know you find you on YouTube, you're on television periodically. What's the best way to become familiar with your work?
0: Yeah, thanks. Yeah, of course, you can see a lot of past TV appearances on Fallon and Today Show and James Corden and stuff on YouTube. I was honored to go on Penn & Teller's Fool Us, a show I think is really good for magic, and I was honored to fool them and win that that trophy and
1: you
0: that
1: fooled
0: show.
1: Them.
0: Yes, I fooled them. I did a trick. I lived in New York for 17 years. I lived right across the street from the largest blind center in the United States. And it's, you know, the people live there and they learn there. And so walking around my neighborhood, I would see lots of people who are sightless just walking around going about their business. And I was in an elevator going up to my apartment, and I was in the elevator with somebody who couldn't see. He's a blind. And I was shuffling cards, and they asked what the noise was, right? That noise. And I said, oh, it's a deck of cards. I'm a magician. And I thought in my head, oh, wow, this is a person who will never experience magic. It's like a painting or a sunset. It's just, it's something they'll never experience because magic is a purely visual art. If you can't see it, you're not going to understand magic. So I just went in my apartment, and right away I scribbled in a notebook, what would magic be like for a blind person? And 5 years later, after revisiting that and false starts, I came up with a piece that could be performed for someone who couldn't see at all, because it's magic they feel instead of they see. They actually hold the deck of cards in their hands. So that's the trick I did on Fool Us. I just did it because I thought it was sort of poetic and it would make a nice contrast to the kinds of magic everybody else was doing. I was delighted that it fooled them, and it became a pretty popular trick of mine called Out of Sight. In terms of seeing me live, for any Australian listeners, I'm playing the Sydney Opera House November 7th. I just got off a big tour. I don't have any public dates scheduled, but you can check my website, joshuajay.com. Most of what I do is private engagements, but there are public runs, usually in Chicago, Pittsburgh, LA, Miami, and periodically they come up. And I'd love to see you guys at a show.
2: I also might see you occasionally at a Major League Baseball game throwing out a first pitch.
0: Yeah. So that happened because I was performing in Chicago, and the sort of press that they do for the shows, they said, hey, is there anything you could do with the Chicago Cubs? I mean, and I love baseball. I'd always wanted to go to Wrigley Field, forget perform at Wrigley Field. And so I naively said, oh, yeah. If you can get the first pitch, I can do a magic trick for the first pitch, thinking that'll never happen. I mean, presidents throw out first pitches. Magicians have never thrown out first pitches that I'm aware of. So sure enough, they go, it's booked. You know, 3 weeks from now, you're doing the first pitch, 32,000 people, Wrigley Field. Tell us what you need. And I thought to myself, oh, my God, what do I need? I need a year of prep. So I put together a trick that we in magic call a card stab. So very simply, somebody picks a card from a deck. They tear a corner off the card for identification. Then the card is lost in the pack, and the pack is given to a series of fans who stand between the pitcher's mound and the catcher's mound. I go to the pitcher's mound. I take a ball that is examined and given to me, and on the count of three, I throw it. At the same time, the fans throw the cards in the air, creating this huge cloud of cards. The ball goes through all the clouds of cards, and when the mascot or the pitcher or whoever is catching it, the player, They catch the ball and it's sliced, and inside the ball is a card with a corner missing. It matches up, and that's the first pitch trick. And what I can tell you is, fortunately it worked, but what I can also tell you is it was such a hard commission. I mean, when Jimmy Fallon came to my show in New York and said, we'd like you to do something, but we'd like it to involve animals, we'd like it to be 5 minutes, I'd like to be a part of the trick. I mean, these are all huge considerations. I don't work with animals. I had to do something with a snake. I have to make sure he's on stage and he looks great for it. And, you know, so you're building around constraints the public doesn't see. And in this case, my constraints were, by the way, you can't talk. Huge, right? Huge. We can't mic you up, so neither can a spectator talk. It has to be communicated verbally, or visually, I should say. So, okay, the trick has to just from a huge distance, although there are cameras projecting it on the Jumbotron. And then lastly, by the way, it has to be completely start to finish over in 75 seconds. So there's not a lot you can do. But anyway, I did it. It was wonderful. And then it just started to get interesting. So the clip goes viral. And my hometown, been cheering them on since I was 6 years old, the Cleveland Guardians, they asked me to do it there. And then after that, I did a month of shows, which you came to in Pittsburgh, right. And I did it for the Pirates.
1: And see, by day you were off, you'd go to a number of games.
0: I'd go to a number of games because I love baseball, right? And so they arranged this. And then they started to get asked other places. And I've now done it 5 times, and it's been a great joy because I sometimes feel like the Venn diagram of magicians who also love baseball is like me and Russ and 3 other people, you know?
1: So let me ask a question about the phenomenon of magic. So I've been traveling the country for the last 3 years in an Airstream trying to figure out what's going on with America. This is a very problematic time. People are stirred up. There's a lot of rage and grievance, and people are tribal and sort of at each other's throats. And it doesn't feel like one of the healthiest and best times in American history. And it comes at a time when we should be celebrating 250 years of the world's first constitutional republic. When you do magic around the country, do you feel the mood of the country? I mean, what is the role of magic in a troubled republic like ours?
0: It's a great question. And there have been historians who have said that magic tends to flourish when times are bad. I don't think it's unique to magic, although magic is, in my opinion, one of the greater escapes, right? Film gives you escape. Music can give you escape. Literature can give you an escape. But magic is a more immediate kind of escape. You don't spend 8 hours at a magic show. You spend 40 minutes at a magic show. But you are engrossed. You are truly engaged and engrossed the whole time. In terms of mood of the country, you know, it's a weird period. And I actually have a question to put back to you as a historian that I'm curious about. But from my perspective, the only thing that changes is it's become quite a shame that there's such severe tribalism that it almost seems like, and I'm a sort of apolitical performer. I have political leanings. Anybody who knows me or follows me knows what those are. I don't cover those up. But I'm not in a hurry to like make it known what my political leanings are because that has nothing to do with
1: it. You don't wear it up your sleeve.
0: Right. I don't wear it up my sleeve, in my sleeve, on my sleeve. I don't really care.
1: There's nothing up your sleeve.
0: Yeah. I just... For the kind of magic I do, it's sort of irrelevant to doing it. Now, there may come a piece or a time where it's really important to me to express something, and I'll do that, and that's fine. But my point is, it's unbelievable to me that just doing a magic show, I have to be so careful not to offend somebody too far in one way or another or on one issue or another, to the point where you get strange notes like, well, I don't know if you want to do that line in this show. I'm like, what? That line's got nothing to do with it. Well, but I could be construed it. Really? Are we there? Are we? So my question back to you is, I know you sort of presented this in this way of saying, well, we're not exactly in the best time in America. But I also hear public figures, you know, Ken Burns among them, who say, let's not forget, presidents and presidential candidates bashing each other in the public has been far worse than it is today. Or you think things are bad now. Let's not forget Selma and the civil rights movement and a time when people had very serious, serious problems of equality. So my question back to you is, historically speaking, are we in unprecedentedly bad times? Or for people who lived through the late 60s, early 70s, or people who lived through the founding of this country, how does this rank in terms of discord?
1: Well, I'm talking to Joshua Jay, and we're veering from our ostensible subject of magic. I suppose I called for it by asking you about the mood of the country, but so I'll be very brief. I think that this is a time of confusion in America, cognitive dissonance. We're not sure we know who we are anymore. We've lost a lot of our national confidence. But 2 weeks ago, in my article for ltamerica.org, I sang the song of America, all the things that are absolutely
0: I love fabulous that blog. I'm so glad you wrote that blog, by the way.
1: But today, in your kitchen, while you were up shuffling cards somewhere, I wrote a second piece about the things we have to take care of if we're going to go on. We have to come to terms with the dispossession of Native Americans. We have to come to terms with the unfinished legacy of race and slavery in America. You know, every black parent has to give their son the lecture about driving while black. If you're stopped, don't do this. Be sure you don't make any sudden moves. There's a lot to be done. Money is poisoning our national politics. It's maybe destroying it. We're uncertain about our place in the world anymore. There's global climate change. The Colorado River, which we went to see yesterday at Hoover Dam, is drying and maybe dying, at least for this generation. And finally, not to mention healthcare and everything else, but the enormous and growing gap between rich and poor is obscene, unacceptable, unsustainable, un-American. And we're going to have to face these issues. And if we don't face them on our 250th birthday, then when are we going to face them? And this is that's why you have these commemorations of the 500th anniversary of Columbus or whatever. And so my mood is largely optimistic. I believe in this country. This is the best of times of all times to live in if you're one of the haves. But the unfairness of American life in our time and the political rancor is really destabilizing. And the only thing I'll say about the difference between previous times, obviously we had the Civil War, which is a magnitudes, 700,000 people killed. Permanent disaffection between the North and the South, I think. But this is the first time in my lifetime that I have felt that the Constitution may be crushed by misbehavior. So just one simple example. When the Supreme Court voted that Richard Nixon had to turn over the tapes that would force him to resign, he turned over the tapes that would force him to resign. I don't want to talk about any current persons, but I doubt that anyone today would turn over those tapes. So we're living in a time in which there has been a deterioration of the rule of law, due process, habeas corpus, and the Constitution. And I'm frankly terrified by that, but I believe we will come out of it, and it won't be magical. There's no sleight of hand here. We're going to have to dig in as a people and get serious and have conversations again and learn, above all, that we're going to have to compromise our way out of this difficult patch in American history. So that's a long answer to your excellent question. We'll do that again. But I'm so glad you read that positive piece that I wrote. I hope you won't be depressed by the one I just posted from your kitchen.
0: Just give me a warning. Give me a warning.
1: But you will agree, of course, at Rush too, that there are things we must do if we're going to move on.
0: Of course.
1: All right. Now, so we're talking to Joshua Jay in his home, this magnificent home, with secret rooms, several libraries upstairs. You're building an event center of a certain sort. And people will come here to see you work and to learn. And we're going to tour it. It's being constructed at this moment. But we were upstairs in your, so far, slightly discombobulated room where you keep a bunch of stuff. And we saw, among other things, Houdini's straitjacket. It's not exactly what it's called. Punishment suit. Where it's like a straitjacket, but instead of being just from the waist up, it goes all the way down.
0: Right.
1: So, hey, how did you get it, and what are you going to do with it?
0: Right. So, in 1898, a fairly young Houdini, he visits an insane asylum, as they called them then, quite dispassionately, and he sees a patient there, writhing and trying to wiggle out of restraints. And as horrible as that seemed to him, in a perverse way, he also thought it was kind of magnetic. He couldn't look away from somebody squirming on the floor, moving and gyrating their body around to
1: try to figure out a way to get it out of
0: a restraint. And he, and this is one of the great private moments of genius. Now, whether this is a Houdini reconstruction and he's just telling us this or this happened, in any case, this is a moment that kind of becomes a sea change moment. And he debuts in 1908, the straitjacket escape. And this is something he does upside down, hanging from buildings. And you can see the photos of the time with tens of thousands of people watching, which is the real brilliant part of it.
1: People get to see him squirming.
0: Yeah. Oh, of course. They watch. That's the beautiful thing. Many of the escapes take place in tanks or milk cans, or you don't know how he just gets out. But the brilliant part of a straitjacket escape is you watch how he's doing it. That's part of the fun. 1908, he debuts the straitjacket escape. It's a hit. It becomes a mainstay in his show. But about 10 years later, he recognizes, and the people around him recognize, everybody's seen it. They want you to come back, and you have to keep besting it.
1: What do you got now?
0: What do you have now? So he creates something called the punishment suit. And the punishment suit, if you can imagine, it's still a straitjacket made of canvas. Looks a little like a mailbag. In the back is leather, where the straps are, metal straps. It goes around the arms in the same way, but it has the added obstacle of now it's almost like a sleeping bag. Your feet are also restrained with external restraints around them. And it was used in shows sporadically in 1918, 1920, 1922. There are many things called challenges. These are the leaflets that they would have truly thrown to the streets for people to pick up, and they're silly advertising things. Most of them are, you know, totally colluded and contrived. They're things like, "We, the Packing Crate Company of Western New Jersey, challenge Houdini to escape from a crate we will design because nobody escapes from our crates." And they sponsor it. The owner of the company goes on stage, shakes hands with Houdini, and he gets out, and it's a big press success.
1: This too is illusion.
0: Right. We know he was using this a lot, and it's now in my care until it passes to the next person to care for it.
1: And you've got a range of other artifacts, objects.
0: I've got some really wonderful Houdini things. I've got his handcuffs. I've got the needles that he used. If you know anything about Houdini, you know one of his intimate and most dangerous and most elegant illusions is needle swallowing. He didn't create it, but he made it famous. You swallow, say, 20 sewing needles, and you swallow a length of thread, and you show your mouth empty. And then you regurgitate the string, and threaded onto the string are all 20 needles.
1: My goodness.
0: And I have that little box that he carried it in, the needles, the spool, everything from his brother, who took over everything after he passed.
1: We're last night having a meal together at an extraordinary Thai restaurant.
0: Lotus of Siam. Locals will know it.
1: You know, and it was great. And then you just sort of casually mentioned that you've done this prison work. I've done some prison work, and it hasn't all gone well, I can tell you that. But you're dealing with, in some cases, hardened criminals. These are not small crimes. This is not tax fraud. And you ask them to explain why they're there, and most of them are quite willing to do that. And then you do magic for them. And obviously, you give them a break from the gloom and the loneliness and the sadness of being in prison. But explain what you see in them.
0: All these people want is to be defined by something other than
1: the
0: crime.
1: Worst day of their
0: life. The worst day of their life, the worst decision they made, a decision they might have made under the influence of a drug or alcohol.
1: Rage,
0: a decision.
1: Jealousy, chaos,
0: yeah,
1: insecurity.
0: Right. They're trying to have their whole lives, 60-year-olds, 80-year-olds, 30-year-olds, defined by something other than a thing that they did at their absolute lowest ebb. And my attitude is, if I can help them get there, I'm happy to.
1: Well, this has been a really, really delightful edition of Listening to America. Everyone, joshuaj.com.
0: Joshuaj.com.
1: Or the other company.
0: VanishingInkMagic.com if you're interested in learning magic.
1: And can they buy your books on Amazon?
0: Amazon, everywhere.
1: Or their local independent bookstore?
0: Yep. They're everywhere.
1: And you don't do a lot of public appearances, but when you do, they're available
0: on
1: your website.
0: Yeah, follow me on Instagram and you can see them all. Yeah, and soon, a lot on TV. Masters of Illusion season, I think it's 9 coming up that we're filming. And very soon, as you alluded to, I will have public shows here in Vegas. So you'll be hearing more about that.
1: And if you would just fast for about 8 months, you can get into Channing Pollock's
0: fast
1: tuxedo.
0: And get my shins shortened.
1: Lengthen those trousers.
0: Yeah.
1: What a great day this is. Thank you for your time. To all of you who are listening, go to these websites, order these books, see Joshua J. if you can. And meanwhile, we'll see you all next week for another important edition of Listening to America.

You are tuned into your community radio station, KOTO in Telluride and KOOK in Ridgeway. You had the Random Factor show for the next couple hours. I'm going to come back and just make a couple announcements with the community calendar here shortly.

Bob Mould. I love that tune. That's getting long in the tooth all of a sudden. I remember when that came out, but that thing's over a dozen years old right now. Bob Mould playing Star Machine. Hi, I'm breaking in for your community calendar. Today is July 27th, so say happy birthday to any of these folks you bump into. Ellen Toland, Tom Wirth, Stephen Hitchcock, Bill Masters, Don McLean, John Riley, Kathleen Gilliam, Peggy Fleming, Maureen McGovern, Bob Gentry, Jerry Van Dyke, Alex Rodriguez, Norman Lear, Jennifer Ollie, Peter Konowitz, Chester Goss, Amy Hinkhouse, Molly Silver, and Joseph Yanover. Kodo's Neighborhood Concert Series is back. Kodo's Live at the Drive Music Series kicks off Thursday, featuring Big Something Unplugged. 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That takes place in the Meadows parking lot. Residents are encouraged to take advantage of this free opportunity to recycle their electronics responsibly. 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In the weather, more of the same. Chance of thunderstorm every day. High up in the 70s, low in the 50s. But it looks like we're going to stay in this pattern for several more days. Might start to clear up a bit towards the end of the week. 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Well, I do have one more note here. There will be a Parks and Rec meeting this Wednesday at noon at Rebecca Hall to discuss the Town Park Oval Improvement Project. The community can participate in person or via Zoom. That's this Wednesday at noon. All right, this is the first radio I've done since the Gold Mountain Fire started, and me and my family just want to do a big old shout out to all the firefighters and the whole crew that's supporting them there. It's a legit operation. The professionalism and the response has been unbelievable, and we are a very, very, very grateful community. So next couple hours of music is going out to them.

I got opium in my chimney, no other life to choose. Nightmare made of hash dreams, got the devil in my shoes. Tell me, tell me.

the band from Long Island, Blue Oyster Cult. Who else have we heard? Ben Harper, Arthur Brown, Boston, Talking Heads, Nick Drake, Grateful Dead, Bob Seger, Elvis Presley, Sammy Hagar. And we're just going to take a quick short break from our shout out to the Wildland Firefighters to get one more Elvis Presley song on. This one's going out to Craig, who's been married for 53 years, and he wanted to send this one out to everybody that's ever gotten married in Telluride.

the Pretty Reckless playing Light Me Up. We also heard one from The Cult and Jimi Hendrix. It's just a minute after two. You are tuned into your community radio station, KOTO in Telluride, KOOK in Ridgeway, and I'm just breaking in for the action line. Koto is looking for a Monday 6 to 9 a.m. DJ every other week. 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Lost and found. Brad Struess. He lost his Chase Sapphire credit card. If anybody's seen that, Brad can be reached at 319-239-7992. And Paul lost his black canvas Carhartt bag. Looks like it's full of books, 12 inches square. Paul could be reached at 728-7984. Nothing on the housing line. So that means we're going to jump back in to this set, this shout out that's going out to all the firefighters and support crew looking out for them. We are a very, very grateful community.

Those last two were going out to my sweetie. That Stone song, that's her favorite Stone song, Play With Fire. And our first date was Marshall Tucker Band, some festival in downtown Denver. So Fire on the Mountain, Marshall Tucker Band, going out to my sweetie, celebrating 29 years. Love you, baby.

The Tramps playing Disco Inferno. That one's going out to the Glarums. I trust they're having a great day. They wanted to hear some Tramps. Who else have we heard? The Black Keys, Robert Plant, Clash, Steely Dan, Amy Winehouse covering Grover Washington Jr., Kings of Leon, Led Zeppelin, and the War on Drugs. I'm just breaking in. I got a couple more songs left on the list, and I'll be turning it over to Revel Without a Pause at the top of the hour. You are tuning to KOTO and Telluride, KOOK in Ridgeway. And again, this whole set is going out as a big thank you and shout out to the firefighting crews and all the folks that are supporting them. Sincerely, sincerely grateful for your professionalism and super hard work. Thank you very much.

Yeah, I'm on. It is 2 minutes after three here at KOTO. At 91.7, 89.3, 105.3, and 100.3 FM in Telluride. 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

Parkersburg, Gravelburg, Colorado, Ellensburg, Rexburg, Vicksburg, Eldorado, Larimore, Atmore, Havistall, Chattanooga, Chasta, Nebraska, Alaska, Opelika, Baraboo, Waterloo, Kalamazoo, Kansas City, Sioux City, Cedar City, Dodge City, Waterloo.

0: New music from Brooklyn rapper Coda the Friend, his latest track, Payback. Brings us to 341, 85 throbbing degrees outside the Purple House on Pine. That always kind of whacks me out. It's so hot up here, but actually it's Revel Without a Pause, so it's not going to be cold, okay? Up next, new music from Sublime. That's right, they've got a new album out called Until the Sun Explodes. This is the track FTR. Good to hear something from Sublime.
1: I got Mr. Good feeling over here, dog. Turn that shit up.
0: Sounds like it.

at 4 o'clock on the dot. You're in tune with KOTO Telluride and KOOK in Ridgeway. And KOTO translators K287CC Placerville, K207AS Telluride Pandora, K262DL Norwood, and K207AU Ophir.

You're in tune with my show, Revel Without a Pause. At 5 o'clock, all things considered. 6 p.m., the KOTO Community Radio News and Noticias. 7 p.m., Jumpin' Jan with Steely Dan. And I've got a note on that. Tonight at 7, when Jumpin' Jan is here, she'll feature John Batiste's 2021 album, We Are. It received 9 Grammy nominations and received 5, including Album of the Year and Song of the Year for Freedom. That's tonight with Jumpin' Jan. And John Batiste will be at the Tyrite Blues and Brews Festival, so it's a good warm-up. 9 p.m. tonight, Elliot, Day and Night. Tomorrow, 6 a.m., bright and early, The Reverb Room. 7 a.m., Morning Edition. 8 a.m., the KOTO News rebroadcast. And at 9 a.m., once again, the Flying Axeman will be hurtling through the air here at KOTO. It is time for your community calendar for Monday, July the 27th. Birthdays: Ellen Toland, Tom Worth, Stephen Hitchcock, Bill Masters, Don McLean, John Riley, Kathleen Gilliam, Peggy Fleming, Maureen McGovern, Bobby Gentry, Jerry Van Dyke, Alex Rodriguez, Norman Lear, Jennifer Ali, Peter Konowitz, Chester Goss, Amy Hinkhouse, Molly Silver, and Joseph Yanover, all born on the 27th of July. KOTO's Neighborhood Concert Series is back. KOTO's Live at the Drive Music Series kicks off Thursday, featuring Big Something Unplugged. 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Do you have some KOTO swag hanging out in your closet? 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Drop off at 207 North Pine in Telluride. The Telluride Film Festival and TMVOA invite residents and visitors to the next installment of Village Film Nights with a special screening of Steven Spielberg's Disclosure Day. Rated PG-13, 145 minutes. That's tonight at the Telluride Conference Center at 7 p.m. From today through Thursday, July 30th, CDOT will be performing paving work on Highway 145 outside of Mountain Village. The work will run from Mountain Village Boulevard to Elk Run at mile marker 68 through 70.
Drivers entering and exiting the highway of Mountain Village will be guided by flaggers through the intersection. Work will run from 7:30 a.m. to 6 p.m. today through Thursday. Drivers should expect full stops, alternating traffic, and 15 to 30 minute delays. There will be a Parks and Rec meeting on Wednesday at noon at Rebecca Hall to discuss the Town Park Oval Improvement Project, so the community can participate in person or via Zoom. Good information. Let's take a look at the weather, because there's always weather. Let's not be silly.

Tonight, only a 10% chance of showers. Before 7 p.m., 50% chance of showers tomorrow. High of 78, 30% Tuesday night. Low around 54. Bigger rain possibility Wednesday, 80% chance. And then a 40% chance on Thursday and a slight chance through the weekend. It's currently 82 degrees outside the Purple House on Pine. Stay tuned. We have an access.

0: It's now time for Access, a program available each weekday at around 4 p.m. This program is available to any person or organization by appointment with the program director. The program is limited to 15 minutes and is available only once per week per person or organization. If opinions are expressed, they are those of the speaker, not necessarily those of CODO. You, the listener, are encouraged to respond over the air with your comments. So I'm happy to welcome Annie Carlson and Dr. Guy Brasseur here into the CODO studios to talk about science. What's going on over at the Science Center, you two?
1: Well, we are here in Telluride with a group of about 40 people to really think about not only the future of climate, I can say a few things about that, but also how to solve the climate issue. And the solution on the climate issue is really not only the matter, a matter coming only from the scientists. We can provide knowledge, we can say what's going to happen in the future based on our models, but the solution really comes from actors in the economy. Energy leaders are therefore really a great part of this meeting. We will have a meeting for the first time, I think, between scientists, climate scientists, and on the other hand, energy leaders, people who know exactly why it's important to continue to bring energy to the community. You need energy, I need energy.
0: Are they at odds sometimes? I mean, that makes me curious.
1: I'll tell you that, yes. Yeah. But the point here is to try to work together.
0: Right, sure.
1: And to reduce the gap or to bridge, basically, to create a bridge between those two communities. So very often, I mean, you're talking about problems and disputes. Well, in the past, the scientists have said clearly, if we want to avoid climate change in the future, we need to reduce the emissions of CO2, which are produced by combustion of fossil fuels.
0: Okay.
1: Of course, at the beginning, industry was, and in particular, energy producer, were skeptical about it, and maybe didn't agree always on that. Today, things have changed. And so we're going from an or, you know, or in terms of should we protect climate or should we produce energy and distribute energy or give access to energy, to an end. How can we produce and give access to of energy to the whole world and at the same time avoid the risk of climate change? So that's really what we are trying to do.
2: And yes, Guy, would you like to talk about the goals of this workshop and what you all hope to accomplish this week?
1: Yes, so we are bringing here in Telluride about 15 climate scientists and 15 energy leaders. The energy leaders belong to an organization that is called Open Minds, that is very active. It's populated by a lot of representatives from the energy sector. They're also universities, people who are really thinking about the future of energy and are also equally worried about the risk of climate change.
0: Okay.
1: I mean, we know that there is an increasing amount of carbon dioxide in the atmosphere, CO2, that this is going to be more and more in the future. There will be more emissions, more use of fossil fuel. And so we all expect more climate change in the future. So it is very urgent to think about what we need to do. What should we do? Well, we should first of all reduce the emission of CO2 by diversifying our sources of energy. We have now the potential of using solar energy, of using wind energy, of using nuclear energy, geothermal energy. There are a lot of options and investments need to be made in this direction. And that's where the energy leaders can play a major role. And I think they will. They recognize more and more that it's important to go in that direction. But we have other things to do. Since CO2 will increase in the future and climate change will continue, we will have more and more to adapt. Adaptation becomes a very important issue. It was at the beginning, people criticized that notion. They say, oh, it's a way to avoid mitigation or reduction of the emissions. Well, I think today with the heat wave that we're getting, the weather disturbance that we see, the drought in certain area, the increasing frequency of wildfires, for example, that, you know, we need to adapt. We need to recreate basically a society that is ready to deal with what's coming up in the future. And then there is another solution that we don't favor that much, but it's only a kind of an emergency solution. Okay. If mitigation and adaptation fail, we might have to do what we call geoengineering, which means, in particular, capturing CO2 from the atmosphere. Carbon capturing is a technology that needs to be considered in order to reduce the amount of CO2 present in the atmosphere and bring climate back to a situation that is kind of the situation we had maybe 20, 30, 40, 50 years ago.
2: Okay.
1: Geoengineering has, of course, some drawback. In particular, there could be side effect, unpredicted negative behavior.
2: Right.
1: We don't know.
2: Right.
1: So we would prefer not to have to do that find other solutions. But if climate change becomes so large, we might have to think about to do it.
2: Yeah.
1: And there are a lot of problems with that we could discuss in another occasion.
2: Got you. And can you speak a little bit about why you all decided to hold this workshop in Telluride?
3: Yeah.
1: Yes, Telluride is a bit of a symbolic place. A lot of us know Telluride. I've been here many times also for decades, in fact. Mm-hmm. I love this place. And the population, the people here, are extremely conscious about the environment. And so it is, first of all, for a lot of people here, kind of a very nice place to be and think and look at what could be done, not only in Telluride, but in the whole world. But there are other reasons. One of them is that we have several organizations that are welcoming us. One of them is Telluride Science and Innovation. Mm-hmm. Telluride Science is doing a great job for years and years in bringing scientists. I think they're bringing more than 1,000 scientists here over the time.
2: Amazing.
1: And a lot of scientists, a lot of organizations, scientific organizations have been present here to really think about fundamental issues. But not only about generating knowledge, but also generating action. Mm. And so we really love to be hosted by Telluride Science. The other organization is Open Minds. So Open Minds is very strong, has a membership of hundreds of private organizations and people who are involved, deeply involved in energy, and they're trying to provide a new vision of how energy could be organized in order to provide the energy that we need. Mm. We need energy to function.
2: Undeniable.
1: Without energy, we go back into a war-type economy. It's not what we want, but to do it without hurting climate.
3: Mm-hmm. When is this event? I mean, I'm all ears.
1: So they will be, this week.
3: Okay, they're here.
1: This week we will meet in the depot, and we will have many discussion. And Tomorrow, we will have an open session. Mm. Maybe you tell us a little
2: bit
1: where and what will happen there,
2: yes.
1: Because it will be an event for the people of Telluride.
2: Oh, yes. Nice. Yeah, so tomorrow we're very excited. This is a special town talk that we're hosting at the Sheridan Opera House tomorrow from 6:30 to 7:30. And Dr. Guy Brashear, who you just heard speak, Georgina Campbell, who is the CEO of Greentown Labs, and Jeff Goldner, who is the retired CEO of Arizona Public Service Company in Pinnacle West, will all be part of a panel discussion moderated by Mark Kozak and Jason Corzine from the Tigrid Foundation.
3: Great, so great. So you have the local moderators. That's interesting.
2: The local moderators.
3: To help the rest of us along.
2: It's called Dual Challenge, Climate Energy and Energy, and it's going to be great. We highly encourage all to attend. It is free and open to the public. We are kind of reaching capacity, so I would encourage you, if you're interested in getting a seat, to get there around 6 o'clock when the doors open, and the presentation is from 6:30 to 7:30.
3: So it's not a ticket thing?
2: No.
3: Okay.
2: Well, we were taking RSVPs. You can RSVP if you go to our website, telluridescience.org, and go to the event section and just click on Dual Challenge. We will gladly take your RSVP, but if you don't have time to do that, we can take you at the door, but there is a risk of it selling out.
3: Yeah,
2: but it
3: it's
2: is
3: fascinating.
2: Yes.
3: It's relevant.
1: I would like to say that this is not a unique or the first, it's only a first time event, because what we would like to do really, and we're talking to the Telluride Foundation about it here in the town, is to repeat this, because the way we address climate change is for humanity probably one of the first important issue.
3: Yeah.
1: And so we cannot in 1 week solve all the problems, discuss all the problems. So we feel that it's time to build a group, an institution perhaps. It could be linked to Open Mind and to Telluride Science in the future, to regularly trying to make progress in the way we address this problem. And so we hope to come every year here and to talk to you and to others here in the city. We like to talk to the people of the city, because everybody has an idea about what should be done for climate. You know, it's a global problem. We should think globally, but we have to act locally. And so it is one of the reasons we really want to be in a community like this one.
3: Great. So tomorrow is the event, 6:30, did you say?
2: 6:30 to 7:30 p.m.
3: Sheridan Opera House. Fantastic. Good, interesting work, relevant and meaningful.
2: Yes, thanks for having us.
3: Thank you for being here.
1: Thank you.
3: Absolutely. So you've been listening to Access, and that's a program available to the public each weekday around 4 p.m. here on CODO. Opinions expressed are those of the speaker. You, too, may use CODO. To do so, please call 728-4334. That brings us to 422, and you're in tune with part two of Revel Without a Pause, kicking off with Charlie Crockett.

That's pretty new music from an act called Soleia. The track I'm Okay brings us to 446, 79 degrees outside the Purple House on Pine. And I just came across this very pretty cover of the song Follow the Sun by Australian singer-songwriter Steph Strings, who is touring the U.S. right now. And it's so pretty, I want to give it a shout out to my friend Nick Kennedy.

just like the sky. Yes, I'm lost where you shine tonight. I know that I need her. Can you change her heart? Can you change her mind? Can you move for me like you move the tide? Can you change the stars? Can you make it right?

That's new music from London-based musician and producer Tom Misch, the track Red Moon. And to the relief of some and the dismay of others, it is time for me to sign off. You've been in tune with my show, Revel Without a Pause. I'll be back at you next week, same time, same place, different set list, right here at KOTO. At 91.7, 89.3, 105.3, and 100.3 FM in Telluride, and at 90.3 in Ridgeway and Ouray. Stay tuned, NPR World and National News is coming your way next, but not before closing out with another newish song from about 4 years ago from Jay Ember. It's called Elevator Pitch. Why you came to me.

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0: We're making veterans as we speak. We're in combat in the Middle East. We're making combat wounded veterans right now.
1: As the Trump administration escalates strikes on Iran, the Pentagon is shifting how it provides information on American casualties in conflict.
2: For Monday, July 27th, this is All Things Considered from NPR News.
1: I'm Juana Summers.
2: And I'm Sasha Favor. Also to Pakistan, where a study might help answer why some women don't carry babies to full term.
3: It was a eureka moment for us. Oh, there is a bug which could potentially explain prematurity.
1: Also, Democrats in Maine have a new Senate candidate.
2: Troy Jackson will face longtime Republican incumbent Susan Collins in a key race this fall.
1: And Ed Dwight trained to become America's first black astronaut.
2: When NASA passed him over, he found his calling as a sculptor.
4: I cannot do a sculpture of anybody unless I become them. I transform myself into whoever I'm sculpting.
1: Now the news.
5: Live from NPR News in Washington, I'm Ryland Barton. President Trump spoke in Michigan today after visiting a General Motors site. He touted Republican policies in the swing state just over 3 months ahead of the midterms, as NPR's Danielle Kurtzleben reports.
6: The White House had promoted Trump's visit as related to his trade agenda and manufacturing in particular. However, his speech did not focus on those topics, but was instead wide-ranging. Trump spent significant time criticizing Democrats and at one point took aim at cities led by Democrats.
7: When they take something over, it's always dirty. The sidewalks are dirty. The people are, I hate to say this, not clean, okay?
6: Republican Congress members from Michigan also addressed the crowd. Ahead of the midterms, polls show voters modestly prefer Democrats in this year's congressional elections. Danielle Kurtzleben, NPR News.
5: Trump's visit came a week before Michigan's primary in the U.S. Senate race. Democrats face another ideological battle. Congresswoman Haley Stevens is running against public health official Abdul El-Sayed, who's more left-leaning. Trump has endorsed former Congressman Mike Rogers in the Republican primary. Temporary protected status is expected to end today for at least 300,000 Haitians living in the U.S. Thousands more people from other countries also stand to be affected in the coming days. NPR's Jimena Bustillo reports.
8: Temporary protected status offers legal status that is not permanent, but does lift the threat of deportation. It is granted to individuals from countries that the Secretary of Homeland Security determines are too dangerous for people to go home to. But the Trump administration has canceled TPS for several countries, including Haiti. That means that after this expected expiration, thousands of people may lose legal status and could be targeted for removal. The administration has encouraged people to move back to Haiti, but immigration advocates say the changes and moving deadlines have made life uncertain for TPS holders, their families, and their employers. Jimena Bustillo, NPR News, Washington.
5: Kentucky Republican Senator Mitch McConnell released another photo of himself today as he faces continued questions about his ability to serve. Kentucky Public Radio's Sylvia Goodman says the 84-year-old has given no news interviews since he was hospitalized more than a month ago.
9: McConnell has missed 38 roll call votes since he was hospitalized after falling and losing consciousness at his Washington, D.C. home. He says he is still undergoing vigorous rehabilitation and will have to miss this weekend's annual Fancy Farm picnic, a major political event in the state he's attended for decades. In a statement, McConnell says he is working hard to return to the Senate. Calls for more information on McConnell's health are ramping up, including from Kentucky's Democratic Governor Andy Beshear. The Office of the Attending Physician says congressional doctors are visiting McConnell daily, and he is completing daily physical therapy sessions to minimize his future risk of falls. For NPR News, I'm Sylvia Goodman in Louisville, Kentucky.
5: And from Washington, you're listening to NPR News. ICE plans to keep one of its largest detention facilities open for at least another year. The decision comes despite reports of human rights abuses. ICE plans to extend the no-bid contract of the firm running Camp East Montana in El Paso, Texas, through September 2027. This could cost taxpayers an additional $776 million. One in five teens and young adults turn to AI chatbots for mental health advice. That's a 40% jump over last year, according to a study in JAMA Pediatrics. As NPR's Ritu Chatterjee reports, mental health experts caution chatbots can pose risks to vulnerable individuals.
10: Generally used chatbots like ChatGPT and Gemini weren't designed for mental health support, but people are turning to them anyway, even in the midst of serious mental health crises. There have been several cases where vulnerable individuals have died by suicide after prolonged interactions with chatbots. While chatbots are a convenient source of support, connection to other humans is what protects people from suicide, says psychologist Ursula Whiteside. She runs a suicide prevention nonprofit called Now Matters Now.
11: If I'm with other people, I'm less likely to kill myself. If I'm building a relationship, I'm less likely to kill myself.
10: Ritu Chatterjee, NPR News.
5: A wildfire in southwest France grew so powerful that its smoke column became a thunderstorm, generating lightning that struck the ground and ignited new fires. The so-called pyrocumulonimbus also generated violent erratic winds that could drive the flames in new directions. The inferno was no longer simply being propelled by the weather around it. It began creating its own. This is NPR News.
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0: 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I'm Sasha Pfeiffer.
1: And I'm Juana Summers. Perhaps the most important information the Pentagon releases to the public is on American casualties in conflict. But amid a recent increase in deaths and injuries from Iranian attacks, the Pentagon has changed how it counts that data. NPR's Quil Lawrence joins us now. He's in Reno, Nevada, at the Convention of the Veterans of Foreign Wars. Hi there.
2: Hi. So, well, sorry if it's a little noisy.
1: Yeah, no, I hear that. You were watching all of this last week as there were these escalating attacks between the U.S. and Iran. So if you could just bring us up to date on the confusion then and where things are now.
2: Well, yeah. So a week ago Friday, it was announced that there were four troops killed in action, Iranian rocket and drone attacks on bases in Jordan and in northern Iraq. And as we were reporting those out, we would check the official numbers on the Pentagon's website. But the numbers of those killed in action for the war in Iran were kind of switching back and forth before our eyes on the Pentagon's website. It would, one day it said 14, and then they added the four new KIA, and it went up to 18, but then it was knocked back down to 14 again. And as we had already reported, NPR had a military source who wasn't authorized to speak on the record who told us that this Pentagon has been slow to report wounded in action. We can now confirm that there have been at least 200 wounded so far this month. And in the past few days, the Pentagon has started listing casualties in a different place. Now, instead of labeling it in the Iran war, they're calling it overseas operations. They're not even specifically identified as having died in the war in Iran.
1: Right, and there at the VFW convention, are you hearing anything about this from veterans you've been speaking with?
2: I mean, looking at these numbers on the Pentagon website is pretty far in the weeds. People here are mostly talking about making sure that veterans get full care and disability benefits that they're due when they serve at war. But, casualties are a very serious issue to these people. No one here is more than one degree separated from a casualty. I spoke with a Marine colonel who served 30 years, Nancy Springer, and this is what she wanted to say.
3: We're making veterans as we speak. We're in combat in the Middle East. We're making combat wounded veterans right now.
2: So, I would say that vets here, they are generally pretty skeptical about how the government talks about wars and wounded and about their treatment when they come home as a baseline. The VFW was founded by vets of the Spanish-American War in 1899 when they thought back then that the government was kind of doing them dirty over the benefits they were owed. So mistrust is pretty standard.
1: What have you heard from the Pentagon about all of this?
2: This morning we called and they had no comment. Later sent a statement saying that since Operation Epic Fury has concluded, that meaning the Iran war is concluded, the department classifies casualties as overseas operations in the central command area of responsibility. So it looks to be now we can count over 600 wounded, but it's confusing the way they're listing it, and that's sort of part of the problem.
1: Yeah. I mean, this is not the first time that the Pentagon and this administration has made it challenging to get information, right?
2: Right. I mean, there hasn't been a press briefing since May. The Pentagon kicked out the press corps and replaced them with a handpicked selection of reporters. And it's not just a problem for reporters. You could tell last week when the Secretary of Defense testified in the Senate that both Democrats and Republicans were complaining that they can't get straight answers about the cost of the war, about damage to bases overseas, and therefore how effective U.S. defenses against drones and missiles are, against depletion of munitions. So what we're seeing is that not only is the press having trouble getting information, but the American people, if they can't get it through the press and they can't get these facts through their elected representatives, it's hard for them to sort of get informed opinions about what's happening in the war.
1: NPR's Quil Lawrence, thank you.
2: Thank you.

0: thousands of authors may be soon be getting a modest portion of a windfall. A federal judge in San Francisco has approved a $1.5 billion settlement of a landmark class action lawsuit that the authors brought against the AI company Anthropic. But as NPR's Chloe Veltman reports, it's far from an unqualified victory for the publishing industry.
1: Charles Graber says he has some positive feelings about being among the three main plaintiffs in one of the largest copyright infringement settlements in history.
2: I was proud to be part of a group that showed that a ragtag bunch of authors, joined later by publishers, could actually hold together as a class and face a Goliath like Anthropic and get a meaningful number out of them.
1: The AI company agreed to settle after a federal judge ruled last year that it had used the contents of millions of digitized copyrighted books to train the large language models behind its chatbot, Claude, without seeking the consent of or compensating the authors of those works. Graber says Anthropic sucked two of his books into Claude, including The Good Nurse. Netflix adapted the New York Times best-selling true crime book into a movie in 2022.
3: He's been killing people.
1: Like the several hundred thousand other writers who filed claims, Graber is entitled to just over $3,000 in compensation for each title. The author says the hard cash reaffirms that piracy is a crime, but he has mixed feelings about the last 2.5 years he spent fighting Anthropic.
2: A lot of travel, a lot of discussion about what to do and how to proceed, and a lot of jobs passed up. I'm much poorer for this settlement, ironically.
1: The thing is, the court did not find it illegal for Anthropic to train its AI models on authors' copyrighted work, as long as the company pays for the books it uses. In a statement to NPR, Anthropic's Deputy General Counsel, Aparna Sridhar, noted the court's finding that training AI on books is fair use under copyright law. Like Graber, fellow plaintiff Andrea Bartz says the argument for fair use makes little sense when the algorithms are being used to create machine-authored texts that directly compete with works by human authors on the open market.
4: And essentially try to put us out of a job.
1: Bartz says authors must keep fighting for their rights.
4: My hope is that this lawsuit is the first of many steps that will create a more fair environment for creatives in the era of AI.
1: Umair Kazi is the Director of Policy and Advocacy at the Authors Guild. He says one of these steps could be through the growth of author licensing deals with AI companies.
5: Licensing is a way to make sure that training happens legally.
1: He says licensing also enables rights holders to restrict how their works show up in AI chatbot outputs.
5: Maybe you license just for the training, but you don't want the model churning out summaries or other kinds of derivative works, sequels and the likes.
1: It remains to be seen if licensing will take off. Intellectual property lawyer Dale Nelson says there's a long history of creative industries figuring out how to negotiate disruptive technological advances.
6: I've seen it with the advent of the internet. Before that, with the introduction of the VCR and recording devices and radio.
1: Nelson says it's best when the corporations behind lucrative new technologies share the wealth with a creative community that contributes to making these technologies a success.
6: Where people in the industry just decide to get together to avoid litigation or because they see advantages to cooperating with one another.
1: She says since AI companies rely on high-quality, long-form texts by human authors to keep improving their models, it's in their interests to allow authors to thrive. Chloe Veltman, NPR News.
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8: Over the weekend, more than 100,000 fans made the annual pilgrimage to Southern California for San Diego Comic-Con.
9: Familiar with comic books?
8: That's Marvel Studios president Kevin Feige. His panel brought some of the weekend's biggest announcements, like Ryan Gosling's official entry into the Marvel Cinematic Universe, where he'll be playing Johnny Blaze, also known as Ghost Rider.
10: As you know, this is a character I've wanted to play for a very long time. So, Hall H, thank you.
0: Gosling isn't the only new face entering the Marvel superhero pantheon. Director Ryan Coogler took to the stage to name the lead of his new movie, Black Panther 3.
11: I want you guys to give a warm welcome to our new Black Panther, Mr. David Johnson.
8: And in notable non-superhero happenings, Rick Moranis appeared on a panel for the sequel to 1987 Star Wars parody Spaceballs. And a costumed Johnny Depp surprised audience members at a different panel promoting his new film, Ebenezer.
3: Have you all no lives? No responsibility?
9: There was a shock factor to it, a sort of, oh gosh, Johnny Depp is here. Are we excited about that? Are we upset about this? How do people feel about that?
0: That's Joanna Robinson, a cultural critic for The Ringer. She's been reporting on Comic-Con for a decade and says despite all these big names in attendance, many Hollywood studios skipped the convention.
9: Less and less the big studios are feeling like it's worth their investment to sort of throw everything against the wall at Comic-Con. And Con is sort of slowly returning to focus on comics.
0: Anthony Breznican is a freelance journalist. Over the 20 years he's been reporting on Comic-Con, he saw it become the place for Hollywood to make big announcements.
11: Now it's collapsing a little bit, and I think that actually might be a better experience in the long term for the fans.
8: That's because for Breznican, the best parts of Comic-Con aren't the flashiest. They're all the connections you can make with other fans and creators.
11: There are thousands of other creatives, artists, storytellers. You don't have to wait hours to see them. You can just walk up, shake their hand, buy one of their illustrations.
0: So Comic-Con offers something for everyone, whether they're there for the star-studded panels or to be around the thousands of other nerds.

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1: 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I'm Juana Summers.
2: And I'm Sasha Pfeiffer. Our health is profoundly affected by our microbiome. That's the billions of bacteria that inhabit our body. Now, a study from Pakistan has found that the microbiome may play a role in why some women have babies prematurely, meaning born before 37 weeks of gestation. NPR's Dia Hadid explains, and please know that one woman discusses the deaths of her babies.
3: A wind whipping up trash, dust, and dried fecal matter blows around the compound where Sugran lives with her extended family in the fishing settlement of Rehri Ghat.
4: Salaam alaikum.
3: Sugran only has one name. She doesn't know her age. Kids mill about in tattered clothes. Five are hers. There were more. When we meet Sugran, it's only been a week since her baby died. Sugran says baby Gulshan came 2 months early. She had him at night. He was cold by morning. Sugran buried him near his baby brother, Roshan. He died last year. He was born early too. He lived for a few days. The World Health Organization says in the West, a baby born around 32 weeks gestation has an excellent chance of survival. In poorer countries, those babies have about a 50% chance of dying. Just looking around Rehri Ghat, you can see some of the factors why women and girls are giving birth prematurely. They're malnourished, there's extreme heat, poor sanitation. Many are barely literate, and a girl's education is key to her future baby's health. And here, about one in four babies are born early. But miles away in the port city of Karachi, at the Aga Khan University, Dr. Faiza Jihan, chair of paediatrics, says women and girls in other countries face similar adversities but aren't having as many premature babies.
5: So the question that came to us was, why are the rates so high?
3: So Jihan says her department...
5: We got interested in the microbiome.
3: That's because...
5: In pregnant women, we think that it has a huge influence.
3: But...
5: We didn't have any data from Pakistan.
3: Local data is key because a person's microbiome is formed by their diet and environment. So Jahan's team looked at the microbiome of 108 Pakistani women who'd just given birth by examining their stool. About half were from women who gave birth full term, the other half, women whose babies were born premature.
5: What we found was there's this one bacterium, Prevotella, which was far less in women who had delivered preterm compared to women who had delivered term.
3: So this bacterium, Prevotella coppery, emerged as a powerful indicator. The more Prevotella coppery, the more likelihood of a full-term delivery.
5: It was a eureka moment for us. Oh, there is a bug which could potentially explain prematurity.
3: Jahan says her team is replicating the experiments to see if the result holds. They're also trying to cultivate that strain of Prevotella coppery in the lab to give to at-risk pregnant women to see if it helps them get to term. Still, she cautions.
5: Our results, they give us a signal of understanding. They are by no means at a stage where we can translate it into policy.
3: Dr. Vincent B. Young is an infectious disease physician at the University of Michigan Medical School. He agrees there's still a distance between this study and using Prevotella coppery to prevent early birth. But he says potentially pregnant women can be screened for Prevotella coppery.
6: If you can just use it as a marker, you can use an association as a way to help guide your therapy and guide care, especially in resource-limited areas.
3: Jahan of Aga Khan University says there's no silver bullet to resolve premature births.
5: Honestly speaking, I mean, if you ask me, improve education and water and sanitation and half the problems will just disappear.
3: But donors are reluctant to undertake expensive work like sanitation, especially around areas like Rehri Ghat, where the local government is perceived as corrupt. Back in Rehri Ghat, 17-year-old Mariam is fighting the odds to keep her baby alive. 5-month-old Ladu fusses in a hammock made from an old scarf. He was born at around 7 months gestation. She says there was no money to keep him in hospital. Mariam says her baby is always sick. His grandmother shows us baby Lado's bloated stomach. They don't know why it's like that. There's scars on his back from blisters that formed in the extreme summer heat. She shows us Lado's little bag of medicine, but says, we can't read or write, so we aren't sure what to do. Baby Lado is exposed to even more danger by another common hazard here, health workers dispensing ill-considered advice. Mariam says a doctor told her to stop breastfeeding her son, saying it was making him sick. She was told to give him formula, even though the water here is unsanitary and dangerous for babies. And Mariam can't afford formula. So she mixes polluted water with cereal powder she can barely afford, a practice health experts called wildly dangerous for a baby this young. Lado's grandmother shoos away the flies that have settled on his milk bottle and feeds the baby. She says, we'll do our best to keep this boy alive. Dear Hadid, NPR News, Rehri Ghat.
4: At 92, sculptor and engineer Ed Dwight has lived multiple lives. In the 60s, he trained to become America's first Black astronaut, but when NASA passed him over, he found his calling in bronze. Colorado Public Radio's Ryan Warner reports.
7: Ed Dwight celebrates Blackness in America with more than 100 memorials nationwide of civil rights activists, musicians, athletes, and cowboys. But in a new retrospective at the History Colorado Museum, he says the piece that means the most to him is Dirt Farmers. It depicts his grandparents, who farmed in Kansas City. His grandfather collected scrap metal.
8: Being on the farm, he had a wagon and a horse and a mule, and we would drive all through the city picking up junk, and I would jump off the wagon when he saw a piece of junk. Well, that's how I started my art career. I was doing junk.
7: Abstract pieces. But a mentor encouraged him to switch to likenesses, which meant learning about historical figures Dwight wasn't exposed to in school.
8: I didn't know who Harriet Tubman was till I was 42 years old. And Frederick Douglass, I never knew they existed.
7: Dwight says there's an intimate relationship between artist and subject.
8: I cannot do a sculpture of anybody unless I become them. I study pictures of them from every angle. I actually transform myself into whoever I'm sculpting. And if I'm satisfied with how I feel, or where I feel physically and spiritually and emotionally, then I'll stop and move to the next one.
7: Dwight remembers sculpting baseball legend Hank Aaron, who'd flown in to see the progress.
8: His face had fallen off on the floor because it got so hot that the clay melted and his ass dropped down. The guy had a big ass in the beginning, really interesting guy.
7: Dwight fixed it, and he says the two became close friends. Today, illness and vision loss mean Dwight no longer sculpts, but he hopes to write books about his artistic adventures, like the time he says the mafia approached him, hoping to use his foundry for forgeries. Dwight says he declined. The show Casting a Legacy runs through early next year at History Colorado Center. For NPR News, I'm Ryan Warner in Denver.
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9: Huge majorities of Americans say corruption is a problem in politics and that it's gotten worse in recent years. Voters say one of the main drivers of corruption is President Trump.
10: Trump is flagrant and unembarrassed by the amount of corruption he's displaying.
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0: It's All Things Considered from NPR News. I'm Juana Summers.
1: And I'm Sasha Pfeiffer. For hundreds of thousands of Haitian immigrants living in the United States, temporary protected status, or TPS, could end as soon as tonight.
2: If I don't get mistreated by ICE at the detention center, I may be killed in Haiti.
0: That story after this news.
3: Live from NPR News in Culver City, California, I'm Dwayne Brown. The Justice Department is dropping its effort to prosecute California labor leader David Huerta. NPR's Carrie Johnson tells us he was arrested last year at a protest against the Trump administration's harsh immigration policies.
4: Lawyers for union leader David Huerta say he was charged as part of a bid to silence criticism. They say he exercised his First Amendment rights to peacefully protest actions by Immigration and Customs Enforcement last year, only to face a criminal charge for allegedly conspiring to impede federal officers. The Justice Department went on to downgrade that charge. Now it's moving to dismiss the case altogether. It's the latest example of prosecutions for interfering with immigration authorities falling apart. Huerta's lawyer Abby Lowell says his client and other critics of the president will not be silenced. Carrie Johnson, NPR News, Washington.
3: Well, the man convicted of killing four college students in Idaho nearly 4 years ago has filed a petition to reopen his case. From Boise State Public Radio, Lauren Patterson has more.
5: Brian Koberger is serving four life sentences in prison following his conviction last July. He's now filed a petition for post-conviction relief, and court records suggest he's representing himself. In an interview from prison, Koberger told the New York Times he's seeking to abandon his guilty plea and have a trial. He said his guilty plea, quote, hinged on false promises and blatant disinformation and must be withdrawn. Koberger is claiming ineffective legal counsel, saying his lawyers failed to disclose or review exculpatory evidence, according to a handwritten filing made public by court officials and cited by the Times. For NPR News, I'm Lauren Patterson in Orofino, Idaho.
3: And you are listening to NPR News. The mayor of New York City is following through on a campaign promise today, as Steve Kastenbaum reports. The city is advancing plans for government-run grocery stores with cheaper prices.
6: Mayor Zoran Mamdani is looking for operators to run five government-owned groceries across the city, which will feature a core group of staple products at reduced prices.
7: Once a month, our five city-run grocery stores will set prices for this core set of goods at 30% below typical retail prices.
6: They can charge less because the stores will operate rent-free in government-owned buildings. Mayor Mamdani pushed back against concerns that they'll put small local shops out of business.
7: When you are speaking about a dense neighborhood, there is more than enough market for both existing grocers as well as one city-run grocery store.
6: Plans call for the first store to open by the end of 2027. For NPR News, I'm Steve Kastenbaum in New York.
3: The nearly three-hour epic film, The Odyssey, continues to draw audiences into theaters, raking in $87 million at the box office over the weekend. That's a slight drop from its debut opening, but still director Christopher Nolan's second best ever. Disney's Moana and Toy Story 5 came in a distant second and third for the weekend, while worldwide, The Odyssey has generated more than $650 million in its first 10 days. 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
1: This is All Things Considered from NPR News. I'm Juana Summers.
2: And I'm Sasha Pfeiffer. For hundreds of thousands of Haitian immigrants living in the United States, temporary protected status, or TPS, may end as early as tonight. Those protections were put in place after Haiti's devastating 2010 earthquake, and they've allowed Haitians to live and work legally in the U.S. because it was too dangerous to return to their home country. But last month, the Supreme

0: is based. Hi, Reshma.
1: Hi, Sasha.
0: What are you hearing from people there?
1: So Florida is home to around more than 500,000 Haitians. And today I spoke with Father Reginald Jean Marie, who is the lead pastor of the Notre Dame de Haiti Catholic Church. That's an important cultural center in Little Haiti in Miami. He said the biggest challenge for Haitian TPS holders is the uncertainty of this moment. Many are afraid to leave their homes, and attendance at his church has dropped drastically. He also pointed out what he sees as hypocrisy from the Department of Homeland Security for ending TPS for Haitians when the State Department has declared a level 4 do not travel advisory for U.S. citizens going to Haiti. This is because of the risk of crime, kidnapping, terrorism, unrest, and limited health care.
2: We are not different. We have the same blood in our veins. We are human beings, the same breath you are breathing. That's what the Haitians are breathing. By asking them to go back to a place where people are being killed every day, that you yourself will never go, neither send your family, how would you ask somebody to do that? This is mean-spirited, and there is no humanity into that.
1: So DHS has said repeatedly that the country is safe enough for Haitian nationals to return.
0: And Reshma, I understand you spent this morning with one Haitian TPS holder in Florida. What is this person feeling about knowing that the deadline is tonight?
1: So Farah LaRue is a Haitian TPS holder who has lived in the U.S. for 2 decades. She works 2 jobs and finished her overnight shift in the hospitality sector at 6 a.m. this morning, which is when I met her at her home. She's taken many steps in preparation. She has a white paper covering a small glass panel on her door because she's afraid of immigration and customs enforcement showing up. She's stocked with food because she plans to stay off the road. She's memorized her lawyer's phone number and has a plan in case she's picked up by ICE. Farah plans to live off of savings while applying for asylum status. She worries that if she's returned to Haiti, it will mean a death sentence for her because she's been vocal in speaking out against the government.
3: If I don't get mistreated by ICE at the detention center, I may be killed in Haiti and my blood will be on Trump's hands.
0: Reshma, earlier you mentioned that DHS has said repeatedly that the country is safe enough for Haitians to return. Any more detail on that?
1: Yes, I reached out to the Department of Homeland Security since ICE is under that agency. They said in a statement that, quote, conditions in Haiti have improved sufficiently to support the return of Haitian nationals. They also reiterated that TPS was meant to be temporary and that, quote, temporary protections cannot become permanent by default. When asked about targeted immigration enforcement for Haitians, a spokesperson said DHS is conducting law enforcement activities across the country every day, but that DHS does not discuss ongoing or future operations. DHS General Counsel James Percival said, quote, what we would say now is it's closing time, which means you don't have to go home, but you can't stay here.
0: That is reporter Reshma Kirpalani in Miami. Thank you for covering this.
1: Thank you.
4: Utah celebrated its biggest state holiday this weekend, Pioneer Day. It marks the 1847 arrival of Latter-day Saint pioneers, commonly called Mormons, in the Salt Lake Valley. Every year, there are fireworks and parades. This year, one celebration also included a rare acknowledgement of some darker pioneer history. Ciara Hewlett with member station KUER reports from Provo.
5: Pioneer Day is akin to the 4th of July for Utah. Pioneers coming here kicked off the birth of the state and gave the persecuted Latter-day Saints a homeland. Even though it's a sweaty summer night, hundreds of Utahns are celebrating downtown. They start a conga line as the violins sing, and a line dance breaks out. But one thing that's not usually talked about on this holiday is how the settlers secured their safe haven by driving Native people out. Many Utahns have never heard of a tragic event that happened near here in 1850, known as the Provo River Massacre. In February, members of the Timpanogos Nation gathered for a memorial walk to teach people what happened to their ancestors.
6: Their blood's in this ground, and their spirit's still around here.
5: Tribal council member Perry Murdoch sang to call them. After the pioneers arrived, tensions were high between the two groups. Historian D. Robert Carter.
7: And then there was a murder that really sort of tip things off.
5: Settlers accused a Native man of stealing a shirt. Carter says they killed him over it.

0: conflict escalated and the pioneers asked their prophet and elected governor what to do.
1: Brigham Young said, "I say, go and kill them."
0: The area's militia was given extermination orders for any Timpanogos people who didn't surrender. That led to a battle. Carter says the Timpanogos killed one settler and the militia killed at least 40 native people. The tribal nation says it may actually be more than 100.
2: Our people are still living in fear, a lot of them.
0: Mary Murdoch Meyer is chief executive of the Timpanogos Nation.
2: The extermination order is still in effect, and it's still being utilized in the aspect we're still being ignored. Like, we've been exterminated from public view.
0: She says the roughly 1,000 Timpanogos people want the Church of Jesus Christ of Latter-day Saints or Utah's governor to publicly apologize and rescind the extermination orders.
2: It would just make our people be more at peace, maybe have some faith in this state, maybe children not growing up in fear anymore.
0: The governor's office didn't respond to NPR's interview requests, and the church declined to comment by deadline. But Utah's House Minority Leader says she'll start conversations about a rescindment. And at the Pioneer Day celebration in Provo, Mayor Marsha Judkins took the unusual step of opening the concert with an acknowledgement of the hidden history.
3: And so as we gather tonight, we do so with gratitude for the opportunity to learn from one another and to recognize the many stories and histories that have shaped Provo and Utah Valley.
0: Then she invited Chief Meyer to the stage.
4: Our history is not pretty. It's very, very sad.
0: Sam Anderson, a recent Brigham Young University graduate, says this was the first time he's heard about the extermination order.
5: No, yeah, I was really, really shocked, honestly.
0: He said it was hard to hear as a Latter-day Saint, but he thinks it was an appropriate recognition on Pioneer Day.
5: I don't have any problem, obviously, with like us celebrating our pioneer ancestors and what they did and the sacrifices they made, but I think like the most beneficial history for us to celebrate is one that's also holistic and includes all of the voices and stories that happened.
0: Anderson hopes Utah can take the best from history and leave the worst behind by rescinding the order. For NPR News, I'm Ciara Hewlett in Provo, Utah.

0: This is All Things Considered from NPR News. The list of World Heritage Sites compiled by the United Nations is a bit longer now because of a newly added swamp. The Okefenokee Swamp straddles part of the border between Georgia and Florida. It's been recognized for its universal value to humanity. And it now joins other iconic places on the list, like the Great Barrier Reef in Australia and the Taj Mahal in India. Georgia Public Broadcasting's Jillia Magtoto takes us to the swamp.
1: Boating on a water trail into the Okefenokee National Wildlife Refuge is like going back in time.
2: Not going to have cell phone service. You don't even see the glow of the cities.
1: Josh Howard was raised in nearby Charlton County, one of four Georgia and Florida counties where the refuge sits. It's peaceful here, and he likes it that way.
2: It's just a really dark, quiet spot. You're not going to hear trains or cars.
1: Just our boat, which causes alligators to slink away and frightens a green heron.
3: When they get nervous, a green mohawk comes up on the top of their head.
1: Though the swamp never gets completely quiet.
2: The swamp has its own sounds and music that it plays going to bed and when you're waking up. It's just different things, you know. You may hear wild turkeys in the uplands in the mornings, and then at night you got barred owls and pig frogs and everything else.
1: After we cut the engine about 2 miles in, we're gliding on dark water, reflecting pine trees like black glass.
2: The canal we're on right now is the Suwannee Canal.
4: Yeah, there's a turtle there.
1: Cue the swamp music of crickets and frogs. This is the sound of a swamp so big, it's twice the size of all five boroughs of New York City. It's the largest subtropical freshwater wetland left in the entire Northern Hemisphere. It was spared from major development because the swamp is elevated and its water doesn't drain easily, creating a unique ecosystem.
5: This is almost exactly how it was hundreds of years ago.
1: Hunter Barber's family has been here for 7 generations. He's also on the boat and works for Okefenokee Swamp Park. He says the number of visitors has slowed in recent years.
5: We've had folks from all different nationalities come out. When COVID hit, that's never really bounced back.
1: But now he's hopeful. On Saturday, the United Nations Committee officially listed the swamp as a UNESCO World Heritage Site, alongside Yosemite, the Everglades, and the ruins at Pompeii.
5: We're able to share it with other folks and get a chance to tell our story about why we think this place is so special.
1: A new Okefenokee partnership formed last year across the three towns where you can enter the swamp. One of those towns is Waycross. Its tourism manager, Patrick Simmons, says a few new hotels and a handful of chain restaurants are already popping up.
6: The year before last, we had a Fairfield Inns open, and then we've got two new Wawas in town, which is, you know, pretty significant. And I got to feel like some of that is driven by the designation.
1: But UNESCO Vice Chair and Director of Culture Mike Robinson says that the development has to be balanced against the real purpose of the designation.
7: The bottom line of the World Heritage Convention is it's not about attracting tourists, it's about protecting the heritage.
1: Our swamp guide and Okefenokee local, Josh Howard, doesn't think that will be an issue.
2: I don't think we're going to be an Orlando or anything.
1: But he does want to see more visitors. And he says if the UNESCO listing gets more people to see this quiet, dark, last of its kind, watery corner of the world, that's good. For NPR News, I'm Jillian Magtoto in the Okefenokee.

0: This is All Things Considered from NPR News. I'm Juana Summers.
1: And I'm Sasha Pfeiffer. States that rely on the Colorado River expect major news as soon as today. It's about a new federal plan for sharing the river's water. And it will reverberate across those state economies, especially in California and Arizona and Nevada, because the plan is expected to result in big cutbacks in their water supply. Alex Hager at member station KJZZ in Phoenix is here to explain. Hi, Alex.
2: Hello.
1: So, Alex, as you know, seven states share in Colorado River water. Those states include some big cities, LA, Phoenix, Denver. They rely on that water. Why is the federal government stepping in now and changing how much water each of the states can have?
2: Negotiators from the seven states that use the river have been trying for years to agree on a new plan that reins in demand for the shrinking river. But they could not find a consensus. So with the current rules expiring this fall, the federal government has to step in and impose its own plan.
1: So give us some more detail about what will change for those states that rely on this water.
2: We don't know the exact size of cutbacks yet, but Arizona, Nevada, and California are probably going to lose the most water. We expect the biggest cuts to hit the Phoenix and Tucson areas, and officials say the exact size of those cuts will probably be announced Friday. The big takeaway here, the reductions are all expected to happen in the downstream states. The other ones they were negotiating with, Colorado, Wyoming, Utah, and New Mexico, they did not volunteer to cut back on water use.
1: So the downstream states will take the biggest hit. Why aren't the upstream states seeing their share of the river also being reduced?
2: Those states argue they are cutting back. They are legally required to send a certain amount of water downstream every year. And because of drought and climate change, they say they have less water to send. Because they couldn't agree on cutbacks with their downstream neighbors, the feds had to go ahead with their own plan. So earlier this year, they proposed huge cutbacks to Arizona. Local leaders called the plan devastating. So then Arizona and its downstream allies countered. They basically said, "We will use much less water, but can you please let us do it on our own terms?" And that is a big part of the deal that's expected to come now.
1: Alex, you mentioned climate change. How much is that believed to factor into this new plan?
2: Most of the river starts as snow in the Rocky Mountains, and for the last 26 years, there has been less of it. There is less snow falling, it's melting earlier, it's getting soaked up by dry soil. The whole region is just getting hotter and drier, and there isn't as much water in the Colorado River as there used to be. Certainly not as much as 104 years ago when the first rules for sharing the Colorado River were written. So that is the driving force between these tough conversations about cutting back on use. Supply and demand are way out of balance, and the negotiations you're hearing about right now show how hard it is to bring down demand.
1: And these new rules, are they expected to be permanent?
2: They are not. These new rules would last for 10 years, but they will force negotiators to come back to the table every 2 years and tweak the plan in response to river conditions. The plan is designed to stop the nation's largest reservoirs from falling to dangerously low levels right now, but it doesn't give a lot of long-term certainty to people who use the Colorado River. That makes it hard for farms and cities across the West to plan for the future.
1: That's Alex Hager. He covers the Colorado River for member station KJZZ in Phoenix. Thanks, Alex.
2: Thanks for having me.
0: Democrats in Maine have a new candidate for Senate. His name is Troy Jackson. Jackson will square off this fall against longtime Republican incumbent Susan Collins in just one of a handful of races that could decide which party wins the majority. NPR's Elena Moore reports on what this moment in Maine says about the state of the Democratic Party with Election Day less than 100 days out.
3: It's a sunny day in Augusta, Maine, and Nancy Marshall stands at the corner of a busy intersection.
4: It's interesting. It's a Mainer who's honking at somebody from out of state, unfortunately. It's like, no, we should be welcoming those people.
3: She's lived in Maine since she was a teenager, saying it's her forever home. She says these last few weeks have been hard for her state. Earlier this month, the Democrats' original nominee, Graham Plattner, suspended his campaign after a woman he once dated accused him of rape. Plattner has denied the allegation.
4: In my mind, that isn't the way democracy should be. It shouldn't hurt so many people.
3: The Plattner allegations sent shockwaves throughout Maine, and though Marshall says she's not sure who to vote for this November, a lot of folks had already made up their minds before Plattner dropped out, especially a lot of Democrats who had grown disappointed with party leaders in Washington and were fired up by Plattner's anti-establishment populist message. Lynn Heasley of Belfast, Maine, was one of those supporters.
5: I feel like
3: candidates that are more progressive have a difficult time succeeding and don't get the backing from the Democratic leadership that they should, because those are the people that are going to win. Those are the people that speak to the people. And I think the Democratic Party's forgotten that.
5: Eastly's views echo the frustration of many voters on the political left, and some question whether Jackson has the same ability to message on the issues most important to progressives who are hungry for change within their party. It's a concern that Jackson tried to address in Bangor this weekend after winning the party nomination.
6: I know that there's differences. I mean, you know, I'm not a show horse. I'm a workhorse, and I have a record to back that up.
5: He supports a lot of the same issues Plattner ran on, like Medicare for all and boosting unions and workers' rights. If elected, he also says he wouldn't support New York Senator Chuck Schumer as Democratic Majority Leader. Plus, he's touting his blue-collar roots as a fifth-generation logger from rural northern Maine, something he says voters can connect to. Lincoln Tyner is one of the delegates who voted for Jackson.
7: You know, we need someone like Troy representing us because he gets us.
5: He doesn't trust establishment Democrats, but Jackson?
7: Oh, I definitely trust him. I think it's just like the politicians with a capital P that are still up at the top. They're not those sorts of folks.
5: High costs are top of mind for voters around the country, and many say they're unhappy with the current political system. Back in Augusta, at a local coffee shop, Sam Wiswell says he's looking for a Democratic candidate who can actually make Maine more affordable.
8: Just giving Maine back to Mainers, I've definitely watched it change.
5: The state is nicknamed Vacation Land, and though Wiswell says out-of-towners are welcome, it's driven up prices. An example, the house he grew up in. All the others around it have become second homes, empty for parts of the year.
8: Bought the land for $37,000. Now it's a little tiny house I grew up on. It's now almost $1 million. And it's just how expensive things have gotten for housing.
5: He says now, when he talks to friends on both sides of the political spectrum, folks are really just looking for someone who actually wants change and to change Maine. Elena Moore, NPR News, Bangor, Maine.
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0: Hello, and thank you for listening to KOTO Tayuran and Kook Ridgeway. This is what the rest of the evening looks like. The Koto Community Radio News and Noticias. Jumpin' Jan with Steely Dan at 7. Elliot Day at 9. At 9. And then we'll be back again tomorrow with a Reaver Room at 6 a.m.
1: This is the KOTO Community Radio News for Monday, July 27th. I'm Julia Caulfield. In today's headlines, remembering Anna Brown. Telluride looks to calm speed on East End and a mountain weather forecast. Anna Brown was brilliant. She was the world. She made everyone feel at home. She was a kind soul.
2: She was the beautiful blue dragonfly in the room that everyone wanted to touch and got one little moment of and got joy out of.
1: That's Sarah Brown, Anna's younger sister.